0: particularly as planned, and things that you learned doing this first cycle of participatory budgeting, which is commonly called PB.
1: PB, we lovingly refer to it as PB for short. And for those who don't know, PB or participatory budgeting is a process where community members decide how to spend part of a public budget. So in our case in Marin, our board allocated $2.5 million. And we said, we want to put this money and the decision-making power directly in the hands of community members. And what resulted, Amanda, was just a beautiful and powerful display of direct democracy in action, where we had community members 14 years of age and older participating, voting, sharing their ideas on how to make their community better and how to improve equity. And so we had projects ranging from car seats for kids in West Marin, where a lot of people voted because they felt like young people needed to get to and from safely, and that unfortunately some parents didn't have car seats for their children. And as we know, public transportation is limited in West Marin. And so that was a really high vote getter for communities. We had another project that is the Marin City Youth Leadership Project, where it's really focused on building the self-esteem, the academic skills, and just the people skills to be a successful young person in today's communities. And so those are some examples. I think another one that I would lift up for you is a project by Toragos Con Vos, which some of you may know. It's a music-centered nonprofit organization primarily serving Spanish-speaking communities, and they put on a number of arts and cultural events with young people. They came to the Board of Supervisors many times to perform and to give tribute to certain cultural months and heritages. And so those are just some examples. So the projects ranged, Amanda, from arts and culture to transportation-based to jobs and employment for people who have just been formerly incarcerated, for example. So it was just, again, as I say, a beautiful opportunity to see a community's vision come to life.
0: Well, Jamila, we're heading into a second cycle, and I'm excited that the county has allocated the same amount, once again, $2.5 million, this time from the general fund at the County of Marin, for this PB, participatory budgeting process. Are there anything significant that you've changed after the first round from sort of like, oh, this, we thought this was going to work really well, but that wasn't as great, or we're making this switch because we got a lot of feedback about things? Is there anything that's going to be really different in this cycle, or did it go great?
1: Great question. You know, I would say in large measure, we are keeping some of the really successful elements the same. And that is, one, making the process accessible. And by that, I mean doing a lot of in-person engagement, which we found to be really important to have that grassroots connection with communities. But we coupled that with a digital platform for people to connect. So meeting people where they are is an element of PB that will remain the same, because we want this to be a process that doesn't have barriers, that's inclusive. Immigration status, for example, was not a factor in being able to vote. We wanted it to be youth-centered, a lot of young people participating. So those aspects will be the same, Amanda. I think some of the things that we're thinking about changing right now is the distribution of funding. One of the things we saw in cycle one is there seemed to be some communities that, because of the number of projects on the ballot, they got a larger share of the funds. And so when we did an evaluation, which we just concluded and the results are available on our website, we did an independent evaluation of PB because we really wanted to see what worked well and then what were some of the areas that we could do better. And so that was one, is thinking about how do we better allocate the resources so that communities get their fair share of what they need. And so that's another change that you'll see. And I think the last one that I want to lift up is for the folks who apply for PB, we know that, you know, this isn't something that's just for a nonprofit or just for a community organization. We want average people, everyday citizens who have an idea and want to bring it to life to be able to apply. And so one of the things that we're doing, Amanda, is really simplifying the application process. We want to reduce the burden on our individual community members, but also our nonprofits who, as you know, in this time are being asked to do a lot. lot given the dissolution of the social safety net. So we're really thinking a lot about how do we make this a process that is much more accessible from all sides. And I think those are some of the tried and true hallmarks of a real participatory budgeting process. And we're excited that ultimately that evaluation revealed that we did a really good job of building the capacity of communities to use their voice and to decide how this money should be spent.
0: Well, that sounds like a great review of cycle one. So cycle two is kicking off, and let's talk a little bit about sort of the timeline of when things are happening. And I know that you're also recruiting once again for the PB committee, and that's coming up so that folks can be part of the group that reviews these proposals.
1: Absolutely. So everyone, this is a really exciting opportunity to be on the ground floor of participatory budgeting, to be an active co-contributor and partner in how we design this process. Something that's so important for us is that PB continue to be community-led and community-driven. And so we're looking for about 9 to 13 community members from across the county. We're looking particularly for folks who are from Marin City, from Novato, from the Canal, and from West Marin to join, because those are our focus areas for this work. But we are, you know, advertising this role, which is a paid volunteer position. We're offering a stipend for the folks who become committee members. But this is an opportunity to really shape PB, to help with outreach, to help review proposals, and just generally to be our thought partners as we, you know, go through round two of this very nuanced and dynamic process.
0: Do folks meet in person, or do they meet virtually? Is there a sort of a transportation involved with meeting? Because I know that can play a part in folks in West Marin participating in things.
1: Absolutely. Great question. And so we are going to have a mix of meetings. And so largely they will be virtual, but that in-person connection is important, particularly for something like PB. And so there will be a couple of meetings that will be in person, but we, again, want to reduce barriers for folks. And so we recognize that sometimes online is better. And so we currently have the application is live. So I encourage the listeners out there to go ahead and apply today. You can check out our website at pb.marincounty.gov, and that's a great way for you to learn more about the process and to consider applying for this committee, which is just so crucial to how the PB process goes.
0: And then I know you have a lot of online resources that are coming on board soon. And then when will the application process be open for organizations or individuals who have one of these great ideas and would like to put their concept into the hopper for consideration?
1: Great. Yes. Well, we are excited to share that, you know, pretty soon we're going to be moving into the ideas phase, which is where people will share how would they use this $2.5 million to improve their community. And it can be any idea that you have that comes to your mind or something you've been thinking about for many years. And if you just had some money, if you just had some resources, you could bring this to life. So that's the first phase. But then very swiftly, we're moving into the next phase where people then apply for money to actually implement those ideas. And so we anticipate that kicking off in around September and October of this year. And so, again, we encourage folks to stay connected to our website. And I mistakenly said it's actually pb.marincounty.org.
0: Okay.
1: So
0: got
1: please
0: it.
1: Note that we're doing some domain changes. But in any case, this is another way for people to, again, provide direct democracy in action. I think so often we have people who feel like they have to go to a board meeting or someone who has to be a part of a council. And there are other ways for people to be civically engaged. And participatory budgeting, we hope, is an introduction to what that type of civic dialogue can be and how people can use their voice to make changes in their neighborhood.
0: So looking to get the community members on board, then everybody's going to toss their ideas out there and they can go to pb.marincounty.org. And the application process would be closed in the fall. Mm-hmm. When will the decision be made and the funding be available for the projects to start coming to fruition?
1: Great question. Well, first we would have the community vote. And
0: Oh, that's
1: so the
0: right. I forgot about
1: community,
0: the
1: that's
0: vote.
1: the exciting part for many people. That's the most exciting. And so we would move into the voting stage in about February, from February to March of 2027. So we want to start off that new year with people voting for which projects they feel are most important, that they feel are the best for their neighborhoods or for the county at large. So that would take place in the early part of next year. And based on what those decisions are by the community, the money would be made available in April of 2027. And so I want to encourage people to check out our website to learn more. We also have a monthly newsletter that you can sign up for and stay connected to not only participatory budgeting, but so many of the other important initiatives that our office leads. And so, Amanda, I'd love to come back at some time and tell you a little bit more about, for example, our work on immigration and supporting immigrant communities right now, our work on language access, for example, and the last one I'd mention is on economic vitality for the county at large. And so we have a number of small business programs that we just kicked off. So lots going on in the world of equity. And that is because we understand that our communities are deserving and everybody is worthy and deserving of living their best life, no matter their zip code, no matter their race. And so we work really hard to create conditions where everybody can succeed.
0: Jamila, Jordan, are there any projects that stand out to you from the first cycle that were just sort of unique and maybe took a twist and became something more than the original kernel of the idea that was put in for the process?
1: You know, that's a great question. And one of the projects that I would lift up, and I'm going to focus on West Marin because I know my audience here, is by the Dance Palace and West Marin Community Services came together and they wanted to buy a van. As we know, transportation is an issue for many communities out in West Marin. And so this van was seen as a way to connect people to services. And so you had young people who would travel from school in the van to the community center for their after school programs. We had seniors who did the same, were able to travel to certain programs for food and services that they needed. One exciting example, and I shouldn't say exciting, but I think one that is really powerful is, as you know, we had a number of folks impacted by the situation out in the ranches and being dislocated. And so we had members of those communities who use the van to actually travel to the Board of Supervisors meetings to advocate for the board to do the things that they needed to do to protect those communities, to support them in this time of what is no doubt tremendous trauma and need. And so I think that those are just a couple of the ways that this van, which on its face seems very simple, has been able to connect people to community and to services.
0: Well, and I know they got to use that van to transport the kids to the Water Dogs program that happened to for kids to learn how to swim, which is so important because there have been some drownings in West Marin because people didn't have access to easily to a swimming pool. But for a long time, they've been teaching kids how to swim in the bay where they would actually end up swimming in the first place. So I saw the van regularly parked out front, loading up all the stuff to take over to the beach, and so those
1: Isn't that
0: kids could,
1: beautiful?
0: and it's a night, and it's great, and I know they use that van as well for transporting kids to the pilot program for the youth center in Tomales, which, you know, the kids who live out here, even out on the point, when there were people living on the ranches, those kids would take the school bus all the way to Tomales. And some people feel like Tomales is really far away, but I think those kids have a slightly, it is far, but it's not as far as you might think it is. But it's a windy and a long road, but that van is the perfect transport, and it's electric.
1: Absolutely, absolutely. And I think the one last point I just wanted to share is that what we see with PB is that a lot of these projects are models and they're pilots. And so we know that this works. We know that using this van, for example, has been a great way to connect people to what they need. And so let's invest more in some of these seed projects, some of these pilot projects, like the transportation and equity van from the West Marin Community Services.
0: Well, it's interesting too, because I think once you get a project like this off the ground, that's innovative and might not fit into other funding models, that sort of allows other funding to become available down the road for continuing or augmenting or making a project even more valuable to the community where it exists. So that is great. Jamila, is there anything else that you would like to share at this time with the listeners of KWMR?
1: You know, I would love to share just how much we value and appreciate the West Marin communities. And it's been a beautiful relationship building for us and working with some of the local partners there, connecting with you, Amanda, for example, and some of the leaders out in West Marin, which is such a beautiful and unique community. And so just know that you have a friend and partner in the Office of Equity. And we encourage you all to check out the host of different services and things that we provide, and look forward to more partnership in the coming year.
0: Well, thank you so much. I've been speaking with Jamila Jordan, who is the director of the Office of Equity at Marin County. And I'm Amanda Eichsted, talking to you from Epicenter here on KWMR. Thank you, Jamila, for taking the time out to talk with us today.
1: Thank you so much. Be well.
0: You too. Epicenter is a series dedicated to news and information in West Marin. If you have topics, email programming@kwmr.org. You can stream the audio archives of Epicenter shows on the KWMR homepage, kwmr.org. I also want to thank everybody who participated in our recent pledge drive. 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Thank you so much. 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

0: 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I'm Aaron Harris from West Marin, West Coast, North Bay. 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
2: Hello, I'm Neil Kirksall.
3: And I'm Chris Howden. Coming up on As It Happens.
2: An aid worker in Congo says the system is playing catch-up as Ebola cases continue to spike, and responders are also dealing with a new concern, repeated attacks on treatment centers that are the result of misinformation and fear.
3: And less artificial, more intelligent. In an encyclical today, Pope Leo warned that AI must be disarmed or risk undermining human dignity. A Catholic AI developer tells us how he plans to apply that guidance.
2: Those stories and more coming up for you on the Monday edition of As It Happens.

0: Hello, I'm Neil Kirksall.
1: Good evening, I'm Chris Howden. This is As It Happens. Tonight.
0: The enemy within. At this point, Ebola is outpacing efforts to contain it. But an aid worker in Congo tells us he is determined to help close the gap.
1: A close call and close quarters. A giant overheating chemical tank in Southern California is no longer at risk of exploding, but the crisis isn't over. We'll reach a resident who is housing 20 of her evacuated relatives.
0: He'd prefer to spell faith without AI in a papal first. Pope Leo formally presents his view on artificial intelligence, and the man behind a Catholic AI tool tells us he's listening.
1: Clearing the air. We'll remember one of the earliest pioneers of climate activism, a lobbyist who read a report on the catastrophic effects of burning coal in 1979 and spent the rest of his life pushing for change.
0: The haves and the have-nots. The NHL says a Canadiens watch party in Gatineau, Quebec is a no-go, but the party organizer tells us he is holding out hope the league will reverse that call.
1: And chick magnet. Someone in Kansas bought themselves a brand new pickup truck, but they can't drive it off the lot just yet because a family of protected robins is living on top of one of the tires. As it happens, the Monday edition, Radio Lit cautions against putting all of your eggs near one gasket.

0: In Congo, the invisible enemy still has the upper hand. There are now more than 900 suspected Ebola cases in the country. 220 people have died. And the virus is not the only concern for health workers. There have been two arson attacks on Ebola treatment centers. And today, armed men stormed a hospital demanding that the bodies of two relatives be handed over. Contact with human remains is one way the virus can be spread. Ahmed Mahat is a manager with International Medical Corps. He's helping to build two isolation wards for Ebola patients. We reached him in Bunia, Congo.
1: Ahmed, I know you're speaking with people who have family members in the hospital. This must be such a difficult time for them. What are they telling you?
2: Most of the family members are currently undergoing some grief. Some of them have fear and grief because some of them have lost their loved ones, and some are fearing that the virus is spreading, and they are really afraid that anything can happen.
1: What do you say to them, Ahmed, to try to ease that anxiety and calm those fears?
2: What

0: because in the community, there's a high transmission within the community. We are trying to ensure that we have the isolation centers ready to ensure that we can receive more cases and then try to make sure we can also treat them and people going out treated. So yes, this will at least allay some of the anxiety, fear within the community. At least there are areas, there are facilities available to receive and treat patients. Unlike what has been happening previously, that there are no facilities available.
1: When you look at the number of confirmed cases now, the number of deaths so far, and then all the work you're doing, I mean, do you feel at this stage that you're able to keep up?
0: Well, the situation is really escalating, and the virus is still spreading. There are areas that have not been accessed yet. Yeah, for the areas we are currently working, yes, we will try to mitigate all this, but there is a lot to be done, especially to reach to the to reach all that hard to reach areas. What we have observed is that there is a gap of around 4 weeks between the dates of confirmation and the dates it is the virus spread. So this has allowed significant community transmission before the response began. So for now, we are really trying our very best, as International Medical Corps, but also with the rest of other partners on the ground and the Ministry of Health, trying to ensure that we can, as much as possible, reach all the affected communities and ensure that we provide the necessary support required.
1: When you say that, what exactly do you mean? What does it look like and feel like to know that it is so far ahead of you?
0: In some of the affected health zones, they don't have the protective equipments, they don't have medical supplies, resources are not adequate, laboratory capacity is rudimentary, and the turnaround time for them for receiving laboratory results is also an issue at the moment. So yes, there is a lot to be done. There is a lot of effort that really needs to be put in place to ensure that we can reach to those affected communities. Some of them, some of these areas are insecure because of security access, but this also will require a concerted effort from the authorities, from communities, to ensure that our humanitarian assistance are secured in these areas.
1: There are so many layers to what's happening, and what people are dealing with. Our listeners heard about the attacks on treatment centers. What is fueling that, the misinformation, the fear, that you're hearing there?
0: Some community members are not happy because with Ebola, most of the time there's safe burials that are being conducted. Communities are not, they are allowed to be there, but they are not allowed to go and bury the dead ones, the loved ones that passed away. They want to take the body and then do the normal procedures they normally undertake at home. Given that this situation is very complex, so they felt that they are not given their loved ones. And then the other thing is that people are coming in a very critical time. Cases are coming very late. The prognosis or the condition are not already good when they come in, and then someone dies at the ETU, and there are so many things that being said within the community. They are not really happy with dating that people come in alive and then dies once they arrive at the intensive unit. So what we'll be doing is that we really need to be creating awareness within the community, providing information on the treatment center. They have to believe that the treatment center is a treatment center, and there's no other thing that is taking place around there. So there's a lot of information that really needs to be passed with shared with the community on this.
1: Ahmed, thank you for this. Please take care.
0: Thank you very much.
2: Ahmed Mahad is a manager with International Medical Corps. We reached him in Bunia, Congo.

0: It is 42,000 words long, but it can be boiled down to four words: proceed with great caution. That's Pope Leo's message for AI companies and governments. Today, the Pope broke with tradition. Sitting alongside a co-founder of the AI company Anthropic, he presented his encyclical, a kind of papal memo, on artificial intelligence. In a speech introducing the document, Pope Leo urged governments to slow down the development of AI systems and warned of the risks of misinformation, global conflict, and disruption for working people. And he emphasized that new technology should be developed with the good of humanity in mind.
1: Let's not fear artificial intelligence, but constantly keep the question of the human in play. Only with such an integral vision can artificial intelligence be directed toward the common good. Only together, those who design systems and those affected by them, richer countries and poorer ones, institutions and individuals, power centers and peripheries, will we be able to build a future not for a privileged few, but for the entire human family.
0: Pope Leo presenting his AI vision at the Vatican earlier today. Matthew Harvey Sanders was at that presentation. He's the founder and CEO of Longbeard, a Catholic-focused AI company. We reached him in Rome.
2: Matthew, Pope Leo had some warnings today, concerns about the pace of AI, talks about the need for government regulation of the companies driving the development of this technology. What did you make of what you heard? What will you change at your company?
3: Well, I mean, I think what he's shared is are concerns that are shared by, I mean, I think even a lot of the heads of the AI labs themselves, right, that this is the most powerful technology to ever been invented. And so, of course, it makes sense. We'd want to ensure that people have a voice as to how it's developed and where it's effectively applied. So I think his concerns were reasonable and shared by most people of goodwill around the world. As far as our own company, I mean, for us, given that we focus primarily on building Catholic AI, it's just making sure that the AI, it can be as faithful as possible, right? If you're going to be basically sharing documents and providing an AI system to people around the world and basically over 50 languages, 190 countries, you want to make sure that that AI is faithful in the sense it's grounded in the actual primary source documents. And so we like to think that what we're doing is very much in line with the Pope's vision for faithful AI.
2: In terms of what happens next, I mean, it's not insignificant that Anthropic's co-founder, Crisola, was there today. He's not a Catholic himself, but he's spoken and did speak about a need for moral guidance for AI companies such as the one he co-founded. But realistically, how likely is it, do you think, that other developers are going to pay attention to what the Pope said today?
3: I think it's very likely. I'd be absolutely shocked if within the course of the next 24 hours, if most of the major heads of the AI labs don't listen to it. I know that they probably won't have time to sit or read it from top to bottom, but I think they'll probably be asking their AIs to summarize it. I think people acknowledge that Pope Leo is one of the foremost leaders on faith and morals in the world. And these labs know that they have to develop this technology and use this technology, especially given the amount of resources it uses, with some degree of a public mandate. So by ignoring a moral leader like Pope Leo XIV, I think that would be absurd.
2: The fact that he has to say it or that people have to hear it, we have a lot of conversations on the show about the importance of AI, but also the concerns around it, obviously, specifically with companies including Anthropic, OpenAI, ChatGPT. They can make or could have made these decisions well before all of the concerns and well before someone like Pope Leo says what he said today. So do you really think that they'll pivot now?
3: Well, no, I don't think they'll pivot, but I think that they certainly will refocus their efforts, I think, on in particular, of ensuring that the AIs are aligned to some kind of understanding of values that we share collectively as a species. I know that's very difficult, right? Whose values? But I think what the Pope is trying to do here is he's trying to, and he said this with these remarks he actually offered in the room, he's trying to start a conversation with them to discern this. And he recognizes that he's just one voice. Obviously, governments and other faith groups have to be involved in this as well. But I think they will pay attention because in the end of the day, users are going to have a choice between which AI, you know, that they wish to use. And if they know that there's AIs out there that are morally well-grounded, right, and reflect kind of the values of a species, then I think, by and large, provided that the AI is just as capable as the others, that they'll choose that AI.
2: In terms of the work that your company does and that your model does, why did you want to start it in the first place, Magisterium AI?
3: Well, I mean, listen, it really came down to this. I mean, I myself am a convert to Catholicism, and I remember what that process was like. It was tough. There wasn't a lot of Catholics I knew who could answer some of these bigger questions around faith, and morals. And so I spent a lot of time digging around and had to kind of stumble across a lot of these the great fathers and doctors of the church. So later on, when I was in seminary, I had the same kind of challenge when I used to work for the Archdiocese of Toronto. We had the same kind of challenge when people were asking us complex theological, philosophical questions. So I just thought, man, there's got to be an easier way to do this. And I think what AI, if nothing else, is providing us is a means to ensure that anyone in the world can get access to the written patrimony of the church, you know, with wisdom and insight going back 2,000 years. And I think that's extraordinary.
2: How do you make sure that your operations, your company, your staff adhere to your own moral compass and what the Pope said today, knowing what we know about what this technology needs to grow?
3: Well, I mean, I think one of the big things is just recognizing our role in this. I mean, this may sound kind of odd to come from a guy who's building an AI product, but effectively, we don't really want the AI generalizing from church teaching and guiding people. In fact, as much as possible, we don't want the AI really thinking about or trying to be original on anything that people are prompting towards. Effectively, what matters from the AI is effectively kind of a glorified librarian. Effectively, the idea is when someone asks a question, what we want to do is tap into the human wisdom and insight, which, of course, in many cases is inspired by God, and we want to make that accessible to people. And so the way we do that is it retrieves a bunch of wisdom and insight, and AI reads it and then tries to summarize and distill it. So that's a very distinct kind of approach, as opposed to just, you know, basically training a model, putting a wrapped right user interface on it and just unleashing it to the public.
2: What do you say to those, Matthew, and not only Catholics, but perhaps Catholics have approached you, those who feel that their church has no business interacting with artificial intelligence?
3: Well, I'd simply go back and ask them this. What is the purpose of the church? I mean, effectively, the purpose of the church is to spread the gospel, right? To ensure that everybody on earth has access to this truth that we have, that's, you know, changed our lives. And if technology as a tool can be a means by which we can share that truth and help others to have this great gift of grace that we have, why would we reject it? In the same way, why would we reject the printing press or the radio or the television? The church has a long tradition of embracing technology to further the gospel. I think this is just another tool, a very powerful tool, but another tool nonetheless. And so I think we're obligated to embrace it for the sake of mission.
2: Matthew, I'm glad we could speak. Thank you for this.
3: Thank you very much.
0: Matthew Harvey Sanders is the founder and CEO of Longbeard, a Catholic AI company. We reached him in Rome.

0: For the first time since 2014, the Montreal Canadiens are in the Eastern Conference Final, playing the Carolina Hurricanes for a chance to advance to the Stanley Cup Finals. And in the city of Gatineau, Quebec, across the river from Ottawa, fans were excited to come together for a watch party at the local junior hockey arena, the Slush Puppy Center. Hundreds of tickets were sold, arrangements were made with the local broadcaster, and proceeds were set to go to a local mental health charity. And then, just days before the game, the NHL stepped in and canceled the whole event, because technically Gatineau sits squarely in Ottawa Senators territory. The event was organized by Impératif Français, an organization dedicated to promoting Francophone culture. Wassim Aboutanos is its president, and we reached him in Gatineau.
1: Wassim, when you got the news that the NHL wanted this event shut down, I mean, what did you think? Was that something in the back of your mind you were prepared for?
2: Honestly, we weren't prepared at all. We thought that we had all the authorization to organize this gathering, this watch party. So we were surprised, actually not thinking that it was real, you know what I mean? We first called the NHL, and then we received a call from the Ottawa Senators and an email from NHL saying that, no, you're not able to make this happening.
1: The Senators are not in these playoffs. They've been eliminated, so you're not in direct competition. What are they saying the problem is under these circumstances?
2: Actually, this is what's funny. So they're not saying anything. They're just putting, you know, I would say the answer on the NHL rules that Gatineau is in the Ottawa Senators franchise territory. So basically, we were telling them what we're all telling now. Well, you are out of the playoffs, so this is not a product that that is available in Ottawa at the meantime. You know what I mean?
1: Yeah.
2: So this is why we ended up having all the authorization from TVA Sports, which is the broadcaster on the Quebec territory.
1: Mm-hmm.
2: But again, when we starting to sell the tickets, the NHL and the Sens told us, no, you are on the Ottawa territory. And of course, you know, Gatineau is so close to Ottawa that maybe in all the administration there and the politics of the NHL, they don't think about Gatineau as a part of Quebec, maybe. I don't know.
1: And again, as our listeners heard, this is a fundraiser for a local charity. You now have, at last count, more than 6,000 supporters who've signed this online petition, right?
2: And that's it. So we co-organized this event with Les Grands Feux du Casino here. It's an event of fireworks in the Ottawa-Gatineau area. And the fundraiser was for mental health. We had maybe 100 tickets an hour that have been sold in the first 3 hours before we shut down the ticketing. Mm-hmm. So this is when we started the petition. It's now over 6,000, maybe reaching 7 shortly. We had 5,000 signatures within 24 hours. So this was really to see if the population was as surprised as us. And they are.
1: It's in Senators territory, as we said, as our listeners heard. But do most people there cheer for the Sens or the Habs?
2: This is what's funny. So we have the choice, you know what I mean? And we have also the choice to cheers for both teams.
1: Sure.
2: I don't know if you heard about La Charge d'Ottawa against La Victoire de Montréal.
1: Yes, we talked about it. We spoke with a fan who was cheering for both. She was, actually.
2: Exactly. So it's a perfect example where we can get fans for both. So we're talking about hockey fans, not about Ottawa or Canadian fans. Still, if we have to do a survey, I'm pretty sure that the Canadians will be on top. But this is what's nice. We can cheer for both. And as a Habs fan, for example, myself, I watched way more games at the Canadian Tire Center than at the Bell Center because it's beside me. So, you know, my hockey dollar is spent in the Ottawa organization.
1: What have people who were hoping to go to this gathering telling you?
2: Well, don't have a look at the social media's comments now, because it's really going left and right. People are angry. People, they don't understand. They feel that it's just normal for us to be able to gather as all the other cities, I would say, in the world, except Ottawa. And, we saw watch parties in the Toronto area. We saw watch parties overseas in France. So we don't, people are just angry, saying, what are they doing not letting us gather? And this is where the Ottawa Senators don't are not helping us. They're just saying, well, oh, this is the NHL rule, deal with them. But the NHL rule is there to protect Ottawa, so we need Ottawa to jump in the event. We're all behind one team, old, young, women, men, people from here, immigrants. So there's no there, it's the only place where we're not divided.
1: This is about hockey. It was for charity, as we said, but this is also about reflecting the goals of the organization that you're a part of, right? That you lead. Why is this an important reflection of that work?
2: Les Canadiens de Montréal, the Montreal Canadiens are more than just a hockey team for our culture. The French Canadiens and the Quebecers, most likely, for them, Montreal Canadiens, it's really a symbol of our culture. We're talking about 125 years of history, of Stanley Cups, of winnings. So, and it's the only team in the French market of the NHL. So this is why for us, it's really more than just hockey. It's really about our culture, our French culture, and it's our way to make sure that it circulates, all over Canada and maybe all over the world. Montreal Canadiens are well known all over the world in sports.
1: Wassim, thank you.
2: You're welcome, Neil. Thank you very much for having me.
0: Wassim Aboutanos is the president of Impératif Français. He is in Gatineau, Quebec.

Some people just need a silly little car to do their little baby errands, like getting their hand puppet repaired or buying themselves a small salad. But you need a truck that's as tough as a rhinoceros pulling a train full of rhinoceroses while wearing a leather jacket. You need the Ford F-250 with a power blast, front side V8 engine, quadruple Hemi top suspension, and a robin's nest on one of the tires. A nest containing four newborn baby robins. Tiny, delicate miracles of nature peeping at their mom to bring them regurgitated earthworms and whatnot. The Ford F-250 from the Olathe Ford Lincoln dealership in Olathe, Kansas. You can load it up with anvils and drive it up a mountain backwards when that family of robins leaves and not before. On May 14th on Facebook, Olathe Ford Lincoln posted, quote, "This may be the only F-250 in America currently protected by the Migratory Bird Treaty Act," unquote. Attached was a photo of a robin sitting in a nest, which was sitting on the tire of a Ford F-250. She had laid four eggs in there. And when the dealership made that post, the eggs had just hatched. That's one of the chicks, blissfully unaware that it is growing up on the tire of a powerhouse vehicle with a potential payload of 8,000 pounds and a maximum of 1,200 foot-pounds of torque. Also, the chick is blissfully unaware that someone has purchased the truck that it is living in. But the Migratory Bird Treaty Act means the robin's nest can't be moved until the robins hit the road for good. I shouldn't have said hit the road. Let's just say until the robins fly away. Bird Protecting Act or no Bird Protecting Act, it's nice of everyone to be so patient. And even if the new owner got impatient, they would just need to take one look at those vulnerable little chicks, which would drive home that they can't drive it home. Here's Mira Blood with White Truck.

0: Layer of Blood with White Truck.
1: We're going to take a short break now. When we return, the imminent threat of an overheating chemical tank in Southern California over the weekend has been downgraded. But one woman who has 20 evacuees staying with her in her home says they are trying to make the most of it.
0: And being the climate change activist he wanted to see in the world, a friend and colleague remembers Rafe Pomerantz, who recognized the threat of global warming early and then spent decades trying to get everyone else to recognize it. Stay tuned. I'm Chris Howden.
1: And I'm Neil Kirksall.

0: 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I am Alexander McQuilkin.
1: And my name is Michael McQuilkin. 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
2: People in Southern California can breathe a small sigh of relief today, and I mean that literally. Over the weekend, around 50,000 people were forced to evacuate because of a nearby overheating chemical tank full of toxic material. The worst-case scenario would have been a catastrophic explosion that could have leveled neighborhoods. But today, officials announced the tank is no longer at risk of blowing up, thanks to a crack that has relieved some of the pressure. Still, authorities are keeping the state of emergency and the evacuation orders in place, warning that the crisis is not over yet. Yasmin Martinez lives 15 minutes outside the evacuation zone. For the last few days, she has been housing 20 of her relatives who were forced to leave their homes. We reached her in Anaheim.
3: Yasmin, the threat of an explosion is gone, as you know. The evacuation order is still very much in place. So what is the emotion, the feeling all of you are feeling right now?
4: Well, there is some relief because obviously we were worried about my family's homes and them being obviously ruined if that something like that would happen. But it's still kind of a little scary just because there's still a lot of unknown that comes with it.
3: At what point, you know, when this all started, did you start calling everyone or messaging everyone? Maybe there's a family group chat to say, okay, well, you're coming here.
4: Well, we have family group chat. We talk every day. We're really like close. We're a close, tight-knit family. And one of the cousins mentioned like, hey, like I got a text at 6 a.m. We're like, okay, we're just kind of like paying attention, but not really too much. And then the next one was at 8 o'clock. And the next thing you know, like everything was hitting the fan and they're like, there's helicopters outside. There's going to be an explosion. So immediately, like my mom, the owner of the house, she's like, well, come over here. And so everybody started coming here. We had one cousin show up with her children, then my aunt, then another cousin show up, and then another cousin because they had nowhere else to go. So like it just happened so abruptly that like we just took everybody in and we'll adjust later.
3: Of course, that's you know, if you're lucky enough to have a big family around you, that's what you do. You come together, right? What is the age range of everybody in your home now?
4: Right now there is a 7-month-old baby. And then up to, I think the oldest, my uncle is 73.
3: Oh, my goodness.
4: Yeah.
3: I saw, you posted a couple of TikToks with some funny music. So you were taking it in stride and trying to make light of it. But what is the state of your house right now?
4: Honestly, everything is pretty fluid. Like we all get along very well. It's nothing out of the norm for us. We go camping every year with 50 of our family members, and we're that family that has a corny t-shirts that match and everything. So to us, it's nothing out of the ordinary. It's just some people are outside, other people are eating. They all treat my home like it's theirs, and that's what we do, and that's how we've been for most of our lives. So if somebody's hungry, we don't have to stop everything and cook for everyone. It's just like, here's food, you guys eat when you want. Yeah. Do what you want, it's your house.
3: That's a beautiful thing in these very difficult circumstances. How many rooms? I mean, where is everybody sleeping?
4: So it's a 3-bedroom, 2-bath. And so you have my mom, my aunt, my uncle in one room, my older son that's 20 years old in one room with his 2 cousins. Then you have me sharing a bedroom with my cousin and her 2 babies. And then the rest of the family is downstairs on the couch, on inflatable mattresses, on a pad on the floor. So we figured it out. It's a good thing that we were good at Tetris in the 90s.
3: You did figure it out. You have a great attitude. In terms of what happens next, there's 7,000 gallons, 26,000 liters of a chemical called MMA, which is used to make some plastics at this tank that in Garden Grove is holding. As we said, officials say there's no chemical leak at this point, but I wonder if any of your family members there who are not able to go home yet want to tell us about what they're concerned about at this stage.
4: Yeah, I have my cousin right here, Tiara, that had to evacuate, if you'd like to speak to her.
3: Sure, thank you.
5: Hi.
3: Hi, Tiara. Thanks so much for making time for us. I'm Neil, yes. And Yasmin was just telling us a little bit about the scenario there at her house. But back where you live, I wonder, what are your concerns about your home and your neighborhood now?
4: We were concerned initially because they did say that there was a chance it would explode. And we're super close. We're about a 3-minute drive from the location of the tanks. So we were super worried that our house would get impacted by that. But as of today, they said that the threat of that happening, it's not there anymore. Mm-hmm. Of course, we're still worried about the fumes or anything of that sort, if it leaks out and all that stuff. Because, again, we are super close, like the toxins. Yeah. I actually do have 3 children, and one of them actually has asthma. So that's something I had to take into consideration if that were to, like, release in the area, that he would be affected by that.
3: How old is he?
4: He will be 3.
3: Oh, and your other children?
4: My other, have my 8-month-old and then my 7-year-old.
3: Oh. And what do you tell them? I mean, not the 8-month-old maybe, but the ones who can understand. What do you tell them?
4: The 2 little ones don't understand. They're of course, the baby's a baby, but the 3-year-old, he is running around like nothing. For him, he's just waking up and he's
3: a big sleepover.
4: Yeah, he's excited. The oldest, he did hear us talking about it and all that stuff the first day it happened. He did get a little bit like of an anxiety, worrying about what's gonna happen, what is that, what's gas, asking me all these questions. He come down and now he's here and he's having a ball. Oh. He hasn't even thought about our house.
3: do you have any word from officials about a timeline about when you might be able to go back?
4: No, we don't. They just said that there was no threat of explosion and that evacuation is still in place and that we still don't have a timeline for return. But thankfully, like, we have this open space for us and they welcomed us and they're all super patient with my children. Of course, they treat them like their own. So it's really nice that the kids especially have the space that they're comfortable and they're able to just be themselves and not have to worry about what's going on outside the doors.
3: I really am glad you're all together, Tiara. If we'll just say goodbye to Yasmin as well, if you can pass the phone back to her.
4: Yes.
3: Thank you so much.
5: Hello.
3: Yasmin, thank you for this.
5: Yeah.
3: How does it feel to know you can be there for your family and each other in this way?
5: It's really nice. And I'm just very blessed that we're able to do that. And last night, one of my clients was generous enough to tell me to check my Venmo and he donated $500 to us. So we're going to go get some food, some pizzas for the kids and maybe some ice cream.
3: I think this is going
5: to
3: be a time.
5: Us out that, financially.
3: Yeah, I think the children are going to remember this for all the best reasons. Well, I hope everything gets sorted out soon. Thank you so much for this.
5: Thank you so much. Have a great day.
3: You too.
2: We reached Yasmin Martinez and her cousin Tiara in Anaheim, California.

0: Mark Carney is sharing a message of national unity, and if he sounds a little more urgent about it than usual, you know why. Last week, Premier Danielle Smith announced that this fall, Albertans would vote on whether the province should stay in Canada or begin the process of a binding vote on whether to separate. At a housing announcement today, the Prime Minister weighed in with his thoughts on the question at hand.
1: In terms of the specifics of the question, we have an obligation as the federal government to look at the question and determine whether it's consistent with the Clarity Act that is underway. Ultimately, if there are questions around that, questions about the clarity of the question, if you follow, that would be a role for Parliament. I'm not saying that's the case. I will make the following observation, though, about the question, and this is an observation from experience. In these separation issues, it is often advanced that vote for this and it's a free option. Vote for this and we will strengthen our hand in a future negotiation. That is a very dangerous bluff. That is a very dangerous bluff. I saw firsthand what happened in the United Kingdom when the view was vote for this, it'll be soft, and then we'll negotiate, etc. And they ended up, and they're still 10 years later trying to undo what people didn't think they were voting for, but what they ended up having. We have to be very careful about this. There's a very strong positive case for Canada, a strong Alberta in a united Canada. We're making it stronger, working together, and I look forward to making that case with many, many other Albertans and Canadians over the course of the next 150 days.
0: Prime Minister Mark Carney speaking to reporters this morning. Not everyone appreciated the tone Mr. Carney struck in those remarks, including Conservative MP Michelle Rempel-Garner, who responded to the Prime Minister's comments this afternoon.
2: What we need to do right now is that the Liberals need to project hope, not fear. And to do that, they have to start addressing some of the deep and real frustrations of the people of my province. I want to be very clear. Some of the most patriotic Canadians I know are frustrated Albertans. They know that a strong Alberta means a strong Canada, and a lot of people don't understand why the Liberals spent a decade stymieing our economy for no reason. That weakened our entire country, and we're seeing that right now, right? At a time when we could be producing record levels of energy to meet the world's needs at a time of crisis, a decade of Liberal policy not only cost the people of my province jobs and prosperity, it cost our entire country that prosperity. It cost our entire country energy security. But it's not just about energy security. It's not just about these bills, which they need to repeal. It's also about equity. I believe that a strong Canada is when we are united in equity. And the reality is it's not all okay right now. The federal Liberals have treated my province for a decade like an afterthought. There's one person who can unite the country right now, and one job it is, and it's Mark Carney's. But he can't just wag his finger. He has to project real action.
0: Conservative MP Michelle Rempel-Garner speaking to reporters earlier today.

0: Nowadays, it's widely, if not always enthusiastically, understood that burning coal heats Earth's atmosphere. But when Rafe Pomerantz read an obscure report in 1979 laying that truth out, it changed his life, and it thrust him into a lifelong fight to do something to stop catastrophic global warming. In the decades that followed, Mr. Pomerantz used his experience as a lobbyist in Washington to get climate change on the political agenda, organizing the first congressional hearings on the topic and helping negotiate the landmark Kyoto Protocol. Rafe Pomerantz died last week. He was 79 years old. Last year at the University of Cambridge, he described what it was like trying to get attention in those early years.
1: To give you an example of how buried the whole thing was, we went to see a key reporter in the New York Times about climate change. And he wrote a story, but it appeared on page B27 of a Saturday paper. Now, if you know what that means, it means it's buried. And that's kind of where it was at the time.
0: Dan Becker was the first director of the Sierra Club's global warming program. He worked alongside Rafe Pomerantz for years. We reached Mr. Becker in Washington, D.C.
2: Dan, you met Rafe Pomerantz about a decade after he read that 1979 report that he says changed his life. When you did meet, what did he tell you about why, in his view, climate change was going to be and should be the next political battle?
3: Well, Rafe was amazing. He was insightful and smart and perceptive. And he said, this is going to be the big issue. This is what everybody is going to be working on in the future. And he was right. Most environmentalists are now working on global warming, on climate change.
2: In that moment, were you convinced? Was he convincing in his arguments, or did you have some questions?
3: Well, nothing happens on first impression. So he was very persistent, and my colleagues and I asked lots of follow-up questions. He brought scientists to our meetings to impress on us the realities. He sent us reports. So he was very persistent. He was perceptive, and he never gave up.
2: His background was in history, not science. So what did he tell you about, you know, why he jumped headfirst into this fight?
3: Well, he was working as an environmental advocate at Friends of the Earth when I first got to know him, which is an environmental group here in Washington. And we were working together on the Clean Air Act, which Mr. Trump has now decimated. And we were trying to figure out how to protect people from the pollutants that cause direct harm. And the challenge with global warming is that it causes indirect harm. Instead of breathing something or drinking something that poisons you, the heat-trapping gases that come out of the same pipes, tailpipes and smokestacks, heat the atmosphere and cause the kinds of crisis that we're seeing with more extreme droughts and floods and storms. And so he was very compelling about what the challenge was and that environmentalists were going to have to roll up our sleeves and get involved.
2: What was it about him that really made people pay attention?
3: He had the facts. He talked directly with a lot of the scientists and then came to non-scientists and explained what the facts were. And the facts are very stark. And he was very compelling. He also had a fabulous sense of humor.
2: I want to ask you more about that in a moment. But all, what you said is that is not to say there were not obstacles. We know where we're at and the ups and downs to even get to this point in our understanding of climate change. But in 1989, there was a pivotal meeting in the Netherlands. It was the first major political climate conference that was supposed to create a binding agreement on emissions. Neither of you were allowed to be in the final negotiations. How did you deal with that?
3: Well, it was a meeting in which there were, I don't know, maybe 10 environmentalists and a bunch of government officials. And the Bush administration sent someone to dissemble and try to prevent any action. And that was Alan Bromley, who was the science advisor to the first President Bush. And so it was hard for us to break through. And we as environmentalists, tried to figure out what is it that we can do that can reach the reporters who are here, who can then tell the public what's going on. And Rafe introduced me and a couple of others to the representative of an island nation in the Pacific called Kiribati. And he was about 5 feet tall. And he said, yeah, this is a terrible thing for my country. We're going to be swamped under the ocean as sea levels rise. And so Rafe and I asked if he would be willing to talk to the press if we assembled a press conference for him. And he said, yes, he could do that. And then we were rudely suggesting to him what he might say. And he just nodded and said, yes, okay, I can do that. And so we brought together the reporters who were at the meeting and introduced him. And then he stood up and he said, you know, I'm 5 feet tall and there's no place on my islands that is higher than my head. And then he pointed to his shin and he said, now, if we're talking about a 1 foot sea level rise, and then he pointed to his thigh, how about a 2 foot sea level rise? And then he pointed to his torso and a three foot sea level rise. Am I making myself clear? And it devastated everybody in the room. Rafe and I looked at each other with just delight. Afterward, he came up to us and he said, did I do okay? And we were embarrassed that he had run rings around anything that we had hoped would happen.
2: In the end, though, the United States forced the conference to abandon any commitment to freezing emissions. How did you and Rafe Pomerantz process that?
3: Well, I think we dusted ourselves off and got to work on the next battle. Mm-hmm. Every year there was a global warming meeting of some sort. He and other environmentalists went to those meetings trying to force the issue. We went to Congress and tried to get legislation adopted. He brought in scientists to brief members of Congress and often editorial boards of major publications. Never say die, never give up. This is too big a problem. The planet's at risk. So he just rolled up his sleeves and dove in deeper.
2: That sense of humor you were mentioning, did that come in handy for all those ups and downs?
3: Oh, it definitely did. And I'm sure in his last days, he was trying to figure out how do we go beyond where we are with Donald Trump, who's decimated everything that we've worked for. And I will miss both his sense of humor and Rafe. And we need him now more than ever.
2: Dan, I appreciate this. Thank you.
3: My pleasure. Thank you for honoring him by telling people about him and reminding us of the need to take action.
0: Dan Becker is the director of the Center for Biological Diversity. He's in Washington, D.C.

0: Last summer, a fire swept through Flin Flon, Manitoba. About 230 families lost cabins and homes, including Janet Modlar and Greg East. Well, they went back and collected photos and personal items from the rubble of their home and turned them into artwork they call Transformed by Fire. They've just opened a new exhibition of the work at the Cumberland Gallery in the Legislature in Regina.
1: Rubble. That's just all that was left. Black trees. It was pretty devastating and shocking to see. It was unbelievable.
2: What was the moment that you said, okay, well, this could be something we could turn quite a negative into something positive?
1: We spent quite a few days up there sort of going through the rubble. And as we did, we found things that somehow survived. They were intact, but they were changed. You know, there was pieces of melted glass on pottery. I had a big pottery collection, and, you know, that goes through a real high fire in a kiln, and so it managed to survive the fire. Some was broken, but a lot of it had, you know, pieces of melted glass, bits of charred wood, just all kinds of things from the fire attached to it. And there were a couple of pieces that were actually nicer after the fire than before.
3: There are positives that can come out of negative, and I think the Transformed by Fire show, it's helping us through the transition of our lives from what was and what is now, becoming retirement in a different house. So, the objects in the show are incredible, and I can't begin to describe them, except that I think people will, if they get a chance, take your family down and have a look and look at some of the objects there. And what I've been asked to say by some folks up north is that one thing we could ask of the government of Saskatchewan and the SPCA is try and be prepared, because this could happen somewhere else next summer.
0: Janet Modlar and Greg East are the creators of an art exhibition called Transformed by Fire, now on display at the Cumberland Gallery in Regina. They spoke to Adam Hunter on the Morning Edition.
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0: 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I'm Chris Howden. Thanks for listening.
4: And I'm Nika Uxal. Goodbye.

0: This is KWMR, Point Reyes Station. I'm Lisa Doran from Inverness, California, and I listen to KWMR every chance I get.
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2: Hi there, everyone. It's Buck and Dusty. Must be time for another Monday Mix, the fourth Monday of the month. Hey, Dusty, how you doing?
3: Happy Memorial Day.
2: Happy Memorial Day.
3: It's been quite the weekend.
2: It certainly has. I hope that you and yours have not burned their fingers on the barbecue or the steaks, and everything was fine. And a salute to what Memorial Day is about, to all the veterans out there, gone or still with us. And we're just going to play a bunch of music. How about that?
3: And yammer.
2: And yammer.
3: Yammer on and on.
2: Yeah, music and yammer. Can't beat that, can you? All right, let's go.

0: And there you have it, a little salute to Celticness. We finished that set off with the Cranberries, one of my favorite bands, doing Dreams, their big hit. And that was from Everybody Else Is Doing It, So Why Can't We? That came out in 1992. Before that, Nathan Evans, fairly recent, 2024. This is Highland Girl. And before that, we started the whole thing off with honorary Irishman Steve Earle doing Galway Girl, which launched a whole bunch of mob dancing, I guess they call that.
1: Flash mob. Something like that. Yeah.
0: That's from Transcendental Blues. So there you go. So Western Weekend is coming up, and we're going to, there'll be parades and stuff, people wearing Western clothes and things like that.
1: And the parade starts on Sunday, June 7th at high noon.
0: So high noon, ladies and
1: gentlemen.
0: Be there
1: or be square. And then there's food afterwards, I believe. Yeah. And I don't know what they do Saturday. I'm not keeping up with that right now, but the Western Weekend Parade is a really big deal.
0: That's right. So don't show up in town unless you got your spurs on, all right?
1: Don't expect to drive down Main Street.
0: No, that's not going to happen either.
1: Yeah.
0: And in honor of Western Weekend, we'd like to present some cowboy poetry as what happens every January in Elko, Nevada.
1: In Elko, Nevada, at the end of every January, there is a week of poetry, music, and arts of cowboy country. It's a delightful and immersive experience, an open-hearted occasion, midwinter, multi-generational merrymaking event full of ranchy folk and ranchy food, art, gear, films, discussions, education, dance, music, verse, and more, and a darn good time for all. So you can buy a ticket for the whole week, or for certain days of events that you want to attend, or one day, or one event. And if you like cowboys, that would be a wonderful winter retreat to go up to Elko, Nevada, and join the annual National Cowboy Poetry Gathering.
0: Now, there's a couple of ideas that you probably wouldn't have heard together. Retreat, cowboy poetry.
1: And Nevada,
0: yeah. Very interesting. But, you know, if it wasn't in the dead of winter, it would be fun.
1: Maybe that's
0: a snow guy.
1: I don't know if there's snow up in Elko in January, but I think to kill the boredom of the winter, you gather and sit around fires and eat and drink and have fun with your cowboy people.
0: There you go.
1: And, you know, it's kind of a fantasy to do that. Not a fantasy enough to go do it, but that would be fun. I think it would just be sweet and hang around cowboys just because they're sweet people.
0: That's true.
1: For the most part.
0: All right. So here then is an ode to Western Weekend.
1: There you go.
2: Where the Ponies Come to Drink by Henry Herbert Nibbs. Up in northern Arizona, there's a ranger trail that passes through a mesa like a fairy lake with pines upon its brink. And across the trail, a stream runs all but hidden in the grasses till it finds an emerald hollow where the ponies come to drink. Out they fling across the mesa, wind-blown manes and forelocks dancing, blacks and sorrels, bays and pintos, wild as eagles, eyes agleam. And from their hooves the silver flashes, burning beads and arrows glancing through the bunch grass and the grama as they cross the little stream. Down they swing as if pretending in their orderly disorder that they've stopped to hold a powwow, just to rally for the charge that will take them, close to sunset, 20 miles across the border. Then the leader sniffs and drinks with 4 feet planted on the march. One by one, each head is lowered till some yearling nips another, and the playful interruption starts an eddy in the band. Snorting, squealing, plunging, wheeling, round they circle in a smother of the muddy spray, nor pause until they find the firmer land. My old cowhorse, he runs with them. Turned him loose for good last season. 18 years hard work his record, and he's earned his little rest. And he's taken it by playing. Acting proud and with good reason, though he starched a little forward, he can fan it with the best. Once I called him. Almost caught him when he heard my spur change jingle. Then he eyed me some reproachful, as if making up his mind. Seemed to say, well, if I have to. But you know, I'm living single. So I laughed. In just a minute, he was pretty hard to find. Some folks wouldn't understand it, writing lines about a pony. For a cow horse is a cow horse, nothing else, most people think. But for 18 years, your partner, wise and faithful, such a crony seems worth watching for a spell, down where the ponies come to drink.

0: And there you have it again. And let's see, we finished that set with Find My Way by Dylan Wright. It was a single that came out in 2025. And Asleep at the Wheel doing Tumbling Tumbleweeds. Very old chestnut. That's from their Hang Up My Spurs album. Very apropos. And we started it off with Tom Tharp from the Cowboy Poetry Classics doing Where'd the Ponies Come to Drink by Henry Herbert Nibbs. And there you have it, a little cowboy poetry to honor Western weekend here in Point Reyes.
1: Yes.
0: Yeah, all right. You got some stuff about June?
1: June, it's a no school month.
0: That's right, no school.
1: Mostly in the Northern Hemisphere, of course. But
0: of course.
1: June is a no school month, as far as we know. It's also the month with the longest daylight hours of the year. So the days are the longest in June, which I found interesting.
0: Yeah.
1: Also, please, please vote on June 2nd. Please vote. It's very
0: when?
1: 2nd.
0: It's on the 2nd? Okay.
1: On Tuesday, June 2nd.
0: Uh-huh.
1: If you haven't already mailed yours in, I always take mine to the polls because I don't trust the mail. But please vote. It's really, really important.
0: Yes, it is.
1: So I want you to not forget that. Another factoid about June. Oh, there's so many things. Let's just start with the birthstone for June.
0: Okay, sounds good.
1: I'll just do a little factoid about that. There are three, actually.
0: Wow.
1: Birthstones for June. One is the pearl. And pearls signify purity, wisdom, and integrity. And it's the only gemstone created by a living creature.
0: Wow.
1: The pearl.
0: That's right.
1: Everything else grows in the ground under other stones. There's also the moonstone. So there's pearl. Moonstone, which is a milky, ethereal stone that evokes the glow of the moon and symbolizes balance and inner strength. And then there's a rare stone, which is a color-changing stone called alexandrite. So it changes color from emerald green in the daytime to ruby red in incandescent light. So you can move it around and it changes color based on the light. That's why it's rare, because most gemstones don't do that.
0: Huh.
1: So pearl, moonstone, and alexandrite.
0: A triple stone.
1: A triple stone, man, for June. Ha ha ha. But there you go for the June birthstones. You have a multitude of choices if you're going to give somebody something for their June birthday.
0: There you go.
1: Yeah.
0: All right. And let's see here. So we've got, Western Weekend is happening. Voting is happening. You've got your stones down.
1: My stones.
0: You got your stones.
1: I got some stones.
0: Right, man.
1: Okay, the two astrology signs for June.
0: Yeah.
1: It comes in. June starts with Gemini, which is an air sign. And then it moves into Cancer about June 21st, which is a water sign.
0: All right.
1: Little known fact.
0: I'm forever enlightened. Anyway.
1: Later in the show, we'll do June days of note.
0: Okay.
1: Yeah.
0: I can't wait.
1: There's some pretty wild ones, yeah.
0: I'll bet there are.
1: Yeah.
0: We're going to take off here with a little bit of instrumental, and I haven't decided what that's going to be yet, but
1: We'll be right back.
0: Buck and Dusty here on Monday Mix on KWMR.

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3: And we're back. Buck and Dusty here with the Monday Mix on KWMR, the fourth Sunday, or Monday, I'll get it right one of these days, of every month. And this is for, we're at the end of May, and we're going into June.
4: We've got one more week.
3: One more.
4: And then it's June.
3: Right. And if you were paying attention, we ended that last segment with... we're barely paying attention, but anyway.
4: No insult intended.
3: Okay. Yeah. Barbara Dennerlein, she's a German musician, as far as I know. She's German or Austrian, but she does a killer job of playing that organ, I tell you.
4: That's a B3, yeah.
3: Probably. It sounds like a B3. Yeah. She's making so much money over there. She's got some
4: electronic. Nobody's making it. Yeah.
3: But anyway, that's called Take the A-Train. And I'm sure some of you may have recognized that. That's her version. And let's see. It's June. We're smack in the middle of baseball, it seems like. Our local boys are kind of having a rough time of it this year.
4: Yes.
3: And that's... But who doesn't love a baseball game?
4: Well, most people, yeah, we like them.
3: Yeah, we do.
4: Yeah.
3: So in honor of baseball, here's a little baseball set. Here, catch this.
5: Go get it, Willie.
6: Say, hey, Willie, go get it.
5: What do you mean, go get it? Man, that ball's way in left field.
6: I don't care what field it's in. Willie plays all field.
5: Every time we come to the game, you're talking about Willie plays all the field.
6: That's right.
5: Let's call Willie and ask him. Call him.
6: Okay. Hey, Willie.
7: Yes.
6: Are you Willie Mays?
7: Yes.
6: Whose ball was that?
7: Why was it?
6: In left field.
7: Well, that's Irving's ball.
5: I told you that. Every time we come to the game, we got to talk about it. The next time, I'm going to sit in the grandstand.
7: Say, hey, fellas, what's your name?
6: Say, who?

0: So who doesn't love like a some kind of a hot dog with garlic fries and a nice big giant pitcher of your favorite beverage in full view of, you know, 20 bazillion other people all screaming at the same time?
1: I like watching it from home, actually.
0: Yeah.
1: It's fun once a year maybe to go to a game.
0: Right. Get yourself some sun and, you know, maybe a baseball on the noggin. I don't know. Anyway, we ended that set with Walk of Life by the Dire Straits. And yes, I understood. This was pointed out to me that there are no baseball really words in that song. However, it seems that whenever you see highlights, and for some reason it's burned itself into my brain, you see these old reels of baseball guys running around the diamond, and they're playing this song.
1: Okay.
0: And it makes sense.
1: Okay.
0: Yeah, so there you go.
1: You are allowed.
0: All right, and before that, the one that did have baseball lyrics in it, Centerfield, that's by John Fogerty from the Bad News Bears soundtrack in 1984. We started the whole thing off with a real chestnut, folks, Say Hey by the Traineers. And that actually came off Baseball, a Ken Burns original soundtrack. So that was part of his big documentary that he did some time ago. And the song, of course, is about none other than Willie Mays. So there you have it. If you get a chance to see a baseball game, have a corn dog for me, huh? All right. So we got a little bit of trivia here regarding June flowers, eh?
1: June flowers.
0: That's right.
1: There's two.
0: So what should we tell Monty Don, or what would he tell us?
1: Go outside. That's what he would say. What are you doing inside? Go outside.
0: Go outside.
1: Grab a spade. Two flowers for June, rose and honeysuckle. Both are very fragrant. The rose is a symbol of love, beauty, passion, and the colors of roses have different meanings. So a red rose is deep love and romance. A white rose, when you give it to somebody, means purity, innocence, and new beginnings.
0: Wow.
1: So that's like for wedding, that kind of thing.
0: Uh-huh. Yeah.
1: A yellow rose is a symbol of friendship and joy. And a pink rose is a symbol of grace, gratitude, and happiness. And there's all kinds of other colors, but I didn't want to put everybody to sleep with that. So the honeysuckle represents everlasting bonds of love, devotion, and affection. And it's a climbing vine. And hummingbirds love honeysuckle.
0: Oh.
1: So that's real good for the pollinators and such. So there you go. The two flowers of June, rose and honeysuckle.
0: That sounds good.
1: Yeah.
0: That sounds like a Monty Don thing. I could see him talking about roses.
1: Oh, dear.
0: Yeah.
1: Outside in the drizzle.
0: Well, care for some tea?
1: Oh, stop.
0: All right. I'm sure that's way out. You know, it's not his accent. Sorry, folks. My impression of Monty Don was not very good. So, anyway. So, let's talking about June, let's play some June music.
1: Okay.
0: What do you think?
1: Okay.
0: Okay?
1: Yeah.
0: All right.

0: And we ended that set with Nina Simone doing Memphis in June. That's from a Portrait album in 1961. It was released. Before that, my new favorite band here, I'm With Her. And that's Ancient Light from Wild and Clear and Blue 2025. It came out. And that features Sarah Watkins, who was with Nickel Creek. She played fiddle for them. And Sarah Jarosz, I think I've got that right, who I've enjoyed her solo stuff. There's a couple of songs that I've played on the show in previous incarnations, and I really like her as well. And finally, I hope I get this right, Aoife O'Donovan, who came from Crooked Still, another really fine singer, and they're very good. I love that song. Before, and we started the whole thing off with June Hymn from another band that I haven't really paid much attention to, and that's Decemberists. And that's from The King is Dead, and that's 2011, but that one was really nice. I liked that one.
1: That was a good set.
0: Thank you.
1: That was
0: Thank
1: a good
0: you.
1: Set. I liked it.
0: Yeah, something fitting for June.
1: Yeah.
0: So, speaking of fitting for June, do you have something regarding...
1: I'm going to talk about Days of Note in June.
0: All right.
1: First is June 1st. And June 1st is known as Say Something Nice Day.
0: Oh.
1: or Dare Day. I dare you.
0: Oh.
1: Or Go Barefoot Day. I like that
0: I
1: one.
0: I dare you to go barefoot and say something nice.
1: Or also June 1st is known as World Milk Day.
0: Huh.
1: Or also it's known as Flip a Coin Day.
0: Huh.
1: So that's June 1st, Days of Note. June 2nd, of course, Voting Day.
0: Okay.
1: I'm not going to let this go.
0: Say it again one more time.
1: June 2nd, go vote.
0: There you go.
1: Okay?
0: Uh-huh.
1: You want one more?
0: Sure. Why
1: okay?
0: not?
1: June 11th, Making Life Beautiful Day. Is June 11th is also National Corn on the Cob Day. Or National Children's Day to promote children's rights and welfare. It's always the second Sunday of June. This June is June 11th, National Children's Day.
0: Okay.
1: That's it.
0: That's it.
1: That's all
0: right. We're going to take a short break, and we'll be right back. Buck and Dusty with the Monday Mix.

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1: Well, welcome back to the Monday Mix with Buck and Dusty here on KWMR. And we're now at that point in the show where we have the pick of the month. And this month, we got Charlie Musselwhite.
2: That's your pick?
1: That's my pick.
2: I love it.
1: Charlie Musselwhite, of course, born in 1944 in Mississippi. He went to learned a lot of music because his parents, well, I think his father was the one that was very musically inclined. So he kind of had a free hand, Charlie did, in soaking it all up. And I'm sure he soaked a lot of stuff up there in Mississippi. He later moved to Memphis, where he became known as Memphis Charlie. And, of course, Memphis is another musical town. There was a lot of blues in that vicinity. And from there, he went on to Chicago.
2: Ooh.
1: And Chicago is where he really, I think, made his mark, because he was there with Paul Butterfield and Mike Bloomfield, Elvin Bishop, a lot of the white boys that were coming up and soaking up the Chicago blues scene, which, of course, with Muddy Waters and Howlin' Wolf, people like that. And they helped to do a resurgence of that kind of music. And later on, a lot of them, all those that I mentioned, ended up on the West Coast, Charlie included. And at one point, he did end up in Healdsburg.
2: He lived there.
1: Lived in Healdsburg for a while.
2: Yeah.
1: And before he went back to Mississippi, where he stays now. So he's, you know, you can't talk about the blues without talking about Charlie Musselwhite. He's played with so many people. Besides blues people, he's played with people like Cyndi Lauper, I think they're Australian. They were Australian, the band In Excess. He played on one of their cuts. This guy has run the gamut. You know, he's been playing in little bluesy joints in, you know, places like Memphis and Chicago, up to huge stadiums. And, you know, he's done it. People can't get
2: enough of him.
1: No.
2: Yeah.
1: There's an interesting story about Charlie Musselwhite that I like, that I heard or read somewhere. And, you know, he was following the blues lifestyle. He was doing, you know, those things that aren't very healthy for you.
2: What?
1: And he lived that lifestyle for some time. And then around 1987, there was a child named Jessica McClure who ended up in Texas. She was 58 hours stuck in a well. And
2: whoa.
1: Yeah, and it really made an impact on him. And he followed the story, and his idea of prayer was telling whoever, the creator, whatever, that if this child, Jessica McClure, gets out of the well, then he would quit drinking. He would quit doing all that bad stuff. She got out of the well.
2: Wow.
1: And he has been sober since, you know.
2: Wow. Something touched him deep within.
1: Right. And that's why when you see Charlie Musselwhite, he still has that shining glimmer coming out of his eyes.
2: Twinkle.
1: There's
2: exactly. Definitely a Coco Pelli twinkle to him.
1: You know, it's like he's going to do the blues. It's all he's ever going
2: right.
1: to do.
2: And you
1: but
2: try
1: he will
2: and stop
1: do them.
2: Me. Yeah.
1: You know, he's sweet.
2: He is sweet.
1: And if you get a chance, he is going to be at the Novato Hop Monk. I believe it's
2: June 19th.
1: Yeah. It's June 19th. He'll be there. And I think it's like one of his only North Californian appearances. And he doesn't get out as much as he used to. So if you get a chance, I think there's still some tickets available. Maybe we'll see you there. So without further ado, here on the Monday Mix, let's have our pick of the month, Charlie Musselwhite.

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I was raised up in Memphis. That's down on 61. But you'll find me in Clarksdale, where I have my fun.

0: And there it is, our pick of the month, Charlie Musselwhite. We stopped that set. The last song there was Blues Give Me a Ride off the Mississippi Sun album. And then before that, Stingaree from the Darkest Hour album. And we opened the whole thing up with My Road Lies in Darkness, which is off Sanctuary. That's a later album, and he had Charlie Sexton on guitar on that one. Charlie Sexton, Austin Hotshot. And My Road Lies in Darkness appears on a lot of his albums. You'll find that song, and it'll be recorded in different ways with different people. But I think it's kind of a song that must mean a lot to Charlie. And I wonder if that's because, as a blues person, you kind of go through a darkness, and you're going from town to town. You really don't know how you'll end up, as you know, in terms of your psyche or what, but you continue on, and maybe the light that they use to see through that darkness is the fact that they're able to play the blues and to be able to translate that untranslatable to the audience.
1: Wow, that's deep, man.
0: What's that?
1: That's deep.
0: Yeah, it's deep, yeah. So deep. Let me grab my spade. We got this. We've seen Charlie Musselwhite quite a few times, but a time I remember was kind of recent. It was at the Ranch on Ocasio, and I believe Elvin Bishop came to sit in with him. And I wonder just what kind of stories they could tell each other.
1: Yeah.
0: Both of them coming up in Chicago and moving out to the West Coast and still doing the things that they do. And they're both present. They're both so present, smiling. You know, they're
1: doing what they love.
0: Doing what they love.
1: Who wouldn't be happy about that?
0: I know.
1: Yeah.
0: I know that is that.
1: And
0: is
1: they've been
0: so
1: able
0: cool
1: to do it their life for their lives.
0: That is their life, you know.
1: Right.
0: It really is. I mean, outside of growing watermelons in Elvin Bishop's case, he does like to be a gardener.
1: He is a gardener.
0: Yeah. Yeah, I don't think Charlie is.
1: I have no idea.
0: I don't either. I think he's back in Mississippi now.
1: Yeah.
0: I think he lives fairly close to Clarksdale, which is, of course, another one of those blues centers.
1: Huh.
0: That supposedly, that's where the crossroads is.
1: Huh.
0: That Robert Johnson met the devil.
1: Okay.
0: Or whatever he met.
1: And, okay.
0: Yeah.
1: Okay. Yeah, let's move on. All right.
0: So, Western Weekend is going to be upon us. So, I thought, let's do another cowboy poem.
1: Oh,
0: what
1: let's.
0: Do you think?
1: Yes, let's
0: All
1: do that.
0: All right, some cowboy poem.
2: This is Bob Sears' Chili Joint, written by Carlos Ashley. There's a smell about good chili that no poet can portray. It wafts a rare aroma where the gentle breezes play, and of all exotic odors that the wings of time anoint, there's none can match description with Bob Sears' Chili Joint. Now, it wasn't much to look at, just a hole there in the wall, no sign above the entrance, and no fancy front at all. A stranger couldn't find it lest the wind was blowing right. Then he couldn't hardly miss it, even on the darkest night. A dime would buy a bowl full of that wondrous bill of fare. A quarter got a milkshake and another bowl to spare. It wasn't always fresh and clean by sanitation's letter, but somehow it improved with age and day by day got better. I've eaten Antoine's Crepe Suzette's, a joy beyond compare. I've dined at Old Delmonico's where famed gourmets repair. But no chef has ever challenged the high gastronomic point that was mine in early childhood in Bob Sears' Chili Joint.

0: Right there, we heard Keb Mo and Taj Mahal doing My Darling, My Dear. And right before that, we had Sunrise Sunset by Joey Landreth out of the Brothers Landreth off their Dog Ear album. Before that, did you catch who was singing that song? If you guessed Cyndi Lauper, you were right.
1: With Charlie Musselwhite?
0: Down Don't Bother Me. And yes, that was Charlie Musselwhite.
1: Cyndi Lauper and Charlie Musselwhite?
0: I know.
1: That's extraordinary.
0: She released an album called The Memphis Blues. It was, I don't have a date on that, but it was a while ago. And she even took Charlie Musselwhite on tour.
1: Cool.
0: Yeah.
1: That's really neat.
0: And I read somewhere that when they were in the UK, they did a version on some show on TV there. It was a version of Girls Just Want to Have Fun. Charlie Musselwhite playing harmonica. I don't have the audio for it. I want to find it. I would love to hear it.
1: Yes.
0: And we started it off with cowboy poetry. Bob Sears, Chili Joint by Carlos Ashley, and that was Red Steagall doing that. This is Buck and Dusty. We're going to take a break and come back for the last half hour here on the Monday Mix here on KWMR. So hope you'll join us.
2: Hey, Luigi. Luigi, what's this? What's this? That's right. 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What a great dog.
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0: And welcome back to the last half hour of the Monday Mix with Buck and Dusty here on KWMR. Want to remind you that the vote on June 2nd, right?
1: Yes.
0: All right. So
1: please
0: do that.
1: Please vote.
0: So you're going to give us some information about more days in June?
1: Days of note in June?
0: Days of note.
1: I would be happy to.
0: Okay.
1: We are picking up at June 14th, which is Flag Day. Means, you know, fly the flag.
0: A salute to the flag.
1: June 15th is National Photography Day. And also it's National Smile Power Day.
0: Smile what?
1: Power.
0: Smile power.
1: The power of a smile.
0: All right.
1: Like people that. Smile at each other all over the world. And it means something. June 16th is Father's Day and the ever-famous Take Your Cat to Work Day.
0: Oh, good luck.
1: Good luck
0: on
1: with that.
0: Yeah.
1: Okay. June 19th is Juneteenth. It's to celebrate the emancipation of the enslaved Afro-Americans. June 21st is summer solstice, the first day of summer. And it's also Go Skateboarding Day.
0: All right. I'm going to break mine out and then break a leg or two.
1: Break a lot.
0: Right.
1: June 22nd is National Chocolate Eclair Day.
0: Woo.
1: A specialized foodie day dedicated to enjoying the famous French pastry filled with cream and topped with chocolate icing.
0: Making me hungry.
1: Another one of note is called, it's June 25th, and it's called the Day of the Seafarer. And that recognizes vital contributions that mariners make to international trade and the global economy. The day honors the more than 1.5 million seafarers worldwide who brave challenging conditions to transport approximately 90% of global trade.
0: Wow.
1: June 25th, Day of the Seafarer. And last but not least, June 27th, Helen Keller Day.
0: Ah.
1: She was born in 1880, and she's one of history's most celebrated advocates of disability rights. And to top it off, June 27th is National Orange Blossom Day.
0: Okay.
1: Okay.
0: Orange blossoms.
1: Yeah.
0: Okay.
1: Those are some days of note for June.
0: I hope you wrote those all down. Seafarer days. You know, both my biological father and my stepfather were both seafarers.
1: Seafarers.
0: Farers.
1: Yes.
0: Seafarers. Yeah.
1: And your brother.
0: And my brother, that's
1: was
0: right.
1: Also a seafarer.
0: Yeah, so yes. Bless them all.
1: Yes.
0: It's not easy work.
1: No. Mm-mm. Oh, God, no.
0: All the fishermen out there, all y'all.
1: All the transporters, all y'all. All the tugboat drivers, all y'all.
0: Mm-hmm.
1: Here's to you. Bless you all.
0: Bless you all.
1: Okay.
0: Well, let's play some more music. You know, I like that Cyndi Lauper stuff so much, I got one more to play.
1: Do it.
0: And instead of Charlie Musselwhite, we'll have, where did it go? Alan Toussaint. Yes, and B.B. King. So let's take
1: all in one song?
0: All in one song.
1: Oh, play it, please.

0: And there he is, Van the Man, doing Down the Road from Down the Road. Before that, Los Lobos, That Train Don't Stop Here. And Early in the Morning, featuring Alan Toussaint, B.B. King, and unbelievably, Cyndi Lauper. This is off the Memphis Blues album. I did not know that this was out there, but she plays with a lot of different people. Of course, we heard Charlie Musselwhite. I know Johnny Lang is on it. Quite a few. So, you know, good on you, Cyndi Lauper.
1: You go, girl.
0: And then the Lobos, they just played. They were just at the Rancho
1: Nicasio. They spent the weekend with us here in West Marin.
0: I know. Gosh.
1: Aren't we lucky?
0: We are lucky. They're definitely a treasure, an American musical treasure.
1: Yes.
0: So you're listening to Buck and Dusty here on the Monday Mix Show. We're rolling into the last 15 minutes or so of this show. And so I'm going to play some more music, and then we'll say goodnight and tuck you in and be on our merry way.
1: Yes.

0: And there you have it. That's the last set for the evening here on the Monday Mix with Buck and Dusty. We heard Like Home from Amistad, Everything in Between EP, and that was released in 2026. Before that, we heard a really interesting take on Free Falling, the Tom Petty song, and that's by Imaginary Future, and it's featuring Kina Grannis. That's from the Bad Monkey soundtrack. Bad Monkey was a television series, I think it was last year, based on a Carl Hiaasen story. Lots of fun and lots of good music. Before that, we started off the set with Jay Billings. And this is his single, We All Have a Story. Very, very well-written tune. And so that's going to be it for now, Miss Dusty.
1: Mr. Buck.
0: And it's been another pleasurable experience. So when's our next show?
1: Our next show, we will be back on Monday, June 22nd.
0: That's right, June 22nd.
1: The fourth Monday of every month.
0: Right. And don't forget to vote on June 2nd, people.
1: Yes, please.
0: Please do it.
1: We need it.
0: Got any other parting words?
1: Don't forget to hold hands when you cross the street.
0: Thank you so much.
1: You're welcome.
0: We're going to let Jeff Beck take us out. And a good night to all of you. And we'll see you next month.
1: Stay safe.

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0: Wailers from the record plant in Sausalito. And they just got a new time check, so we're going to get some more music out of them before they leave. 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
1: Ready! 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

0: 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I'm George Frank from Pacifica, and I listen to KWMR for their great variety of rare music, including funk, psychedelic rock, jazz and fusion, and Latin rock.
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you to sit over here. I double dare you to lend me your ear. Take off your hi-hat and let's get friendly. Don't be a scared cat. Say, what do you care? Can't you take a dare? I double dare you to kiss me and then I double dare you to kiss me again. And if that look in your eyes means what I'm thinking of,

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My program is Reading to John. I read old stuff that I reacquaint myself with, and new stuff when I can get permission from the authors. 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

0: 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I'm the space vato, Jaime Crespo. 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
1: Bonjour. 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

0: This is Kendra Downey. I'm the host of Acoustic Afternoon, which happens Tuesdays from 2 to 4. 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

0: Good morning, and welcome back to Deep Waking. This is Anthony Wright, and I'll be your host just after midnight, where we'll sit together by the fire and listen to poems and stories that are only meant to be spoken late at night when we become open. This material is meant for adults, which is why the show is on after midnight. This morning, we'll listen to Clarissa Pinkola Estes and her recording, Mother Night. 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Here now is Clarissa Pinkola Estes.
1: In the story, Coyote is a little, you know, loopy. Maybe he drank too much wine, you know. He's always attracted to parties and gatherings and powwows and anything and everything where there's a lot of people and a lot of music and, you know, a lot of people laughing and having a good time and so on. And he stays for the serious parts, but he's more into the, you know, the sort of raucousness. So he's going on his way home and he hears a wagon coming. And he begins to dance to the sound of the wagon wheels going around and around. So, Coyote starts lifting his knees and dancing. And all the people are laughing at him. And they're saying, look at Coyote. There's no music and he's dancing. But he hears it as the wheels of the wagon go around. He hears the music of the wagon. And as he goes a little ways down the road, he hears tree branches rubbing against each other in the wind. And he begins to dance. And he is so delighted. He's dancing and dancing to the wind and the branches rubbing together. And the people are saying, oh, look at Coyote, what a fool he is. Look, he's dancing and there's no music. But Coyote can hear the music in everything. And next, he is walking further down the road. And he sees the cattails rustling. And he hears them. And he begins to dance. Oh, what a beautiful rhythm. And he dances and he dances. And again, the people say, look, Coyote, what's the matter with him? He's loco. You know, he's crazy. Look, he's dancing. There's no music. What's the matter with him? And night falls. And it's very dark. And Coyote goes farther down the road. And finally, he sees a whole group of people dancing together. And they are dancing up and down. They are dancing sideways. They are going to the left. Then they're going to the right. Then they're going up and down. Then they're going in circles. Oh, he's so excited. He runs and he joins them. And they're dancing to a song that sounds like... Oh, he's just thrilled with the whole thing. Just thrilled and thrilled and thrilled. And he dances and dances and dances until he's so tired he can't even stand up anymore. And he lies down in the middle of the dance circle and he falls asleep. And in the morning, the people who made fun of him find him and they go, oh, look at Coyote. He's out in the middle of the cornfield where there was the windstorm last night. And he fell asleep. And Coyote said, you know nothing about the spirit of the corn. They are all dancers, and we danced all night. And so, this story about hearing, seeing, the essence of things inside, what they look like on the outside, seeing on the inside, are having this huge awareness of nature in which everything is light and dark and color and music and softness and hardness, all the things that Creator ever created to give to us as gifts. This is the creative nature. It sees, feels, knows everything. It notes, it is the ultimate supra observer of all things in all worlds. and it remembers the things that mere humans alone, living only in one world, the world of our culture, forget. That we are fine-tuned to everything. When nature dances, something in us wants to dance too. When nature breaks, something is broken in us. When nature is wounded, something is wounded in us. When nature laughs, we laugh too. When nature rises, we rise. Something in us is resonant with all of creation, everything. Have you ever wondered, all the people who go out in the middle of the night to look at a comet, why do they do that? Why do they go outside, often in the cold, also bundle up in all their jackets or wear their jumping sleeping bags, and go out on a hill somewhere with a whole pile of other odd people and all their telescopes and hold it handheld and on tripods, looking at this teeny tiny little thing that is flying across the sky? It's because they feel resonant with it. Or something about that flashing, something about that velocity, something about that once-in-a-lifetimeness that they resonate to because they're awake. Because they're awake to the shifting and changing of the heavens and nature. This is where the creative force lives. This is it. This is it. So we are have these psychic taps and nudges and shoves trying to, you know, get you, me, to unfurl that idea that dare not be thought, that new venture that, ooh, these are fingers in your mouth, you know, it's a little bit daunting to a lot daunting, that would make you feel that maybe you're, you know, out of your mind to have a meaningful project. But it's not. The world will be poor. It will suffer without us. It will suffer without us. I think anything within your reach that is creative, do it. Don't put it off. Remember I said, perfect is the enemy of done? Remember? I have people who are working on the same sentence. And I believe me, I could be one of them in some ways. Working on the same sentence for 40 years. And well, maybe that means something to somebody somewhere. And maybe that is their trajectory and something they, you know, made a great big promesa about to the source without source before they came to Earth. But my sense is that the more that you can take the rabbi out of the prison, the more you can remember the teacher should always be free in us. The learner should always be free in us. That the more you will bring to the world, not only by your work, understand this, sometimes, and again, I say, I think this is one of the secretos that artists keep from others. Sometimes it is not the work itself, although that's important. Sometimes it's because you become an exemplar. Because people watch you working and they say, oh, that's how it goes. Oh, they do it that way. That one does it that way and this other one does it that way. And being able to witness you creating is a boon and a bounty to countless other people. Children, as you know, have had so much of the music teachers taken out of school, art teachers taken out of the school for budget cuts. You cannot live without art and music. You cannot live without it daily. Look at Coyote. Look at Coyote. He needs music to feel alive. He wants to dance in order to feel, he wants to move his body, not in an organized manner, but in a rhythmic manner, in order to show happiness. So as those very vital teachers were put into prison, like the Rebbe, no one hardly came to break them out. And so you have a smidgen of singing here, and you have a smidgen of music there, and you have a smidgen of, you know, art, something, drawing here and there. Also, it becomes incumbent on us even more so to model for all of the young and for the middle-aged and the old who were brought up in that same atmosphere where there was a council of apes that watched over everything they did and told them theirs was not up to par. Only certain people. Only certain people. So it's up to us to exemplify that and to let people know about it, to let them know what we're doing, what we're struggling with. One of the worst things in the world, I think, was when a person, and believe me, I've heard it from many, many people, darling, beautiful, gifted, lavish personality people who say, oh, well, you know, this part over here was messed up, and this part over here, well, you know, I don't know what to do with it, and it's just a mess. And they don't understand that when they say that in front of their children or in front of other people, that other people think that that's the way they should react to their own creative work too. Think of it. Think of Burma. Think of parts of Manchuria. Think of Tibet. Think of the places where people are not allowed to talk. They're not allowed to write. They're not allowed to paint. They're not allowed to speak. They're not allowed to walk. They're imprisoned for being humorous. Think of it. Think of what bounty we have every day of our lives, the freedom to create. What? Being put in prison because someone doesn't like it? Heh. Yeah, well, okay, it hurts your feelings. All right, it does. But so what? It's sort of interesting if true, but so what? It does. It hurts your feelings. Okay, so be hurt and go on anyway. You know, my idea is if anyone hurts you, first of all, just remember, you have a whole squadron of people like myself who stand with you. So if they want to hurt you real bad, they're going to have to come through us too. There's no reason for people to be hurting, especially artists, poets, people, healers, people who are trying to bring good in this world. But you know what? That is planet Earth. Those are some of the lessons and challenges we have on planet Earth. So we have to face them. But we face them in a way that creates an example for those who come with us and behind us. So in one way, I would say, try not to be so self-focused about whether other people are going to criticize you or not. Try really hard. I know it's hard, and I know people say, well, you know, it says more about the criticizer than it does you, which is really, really true, but I'll tell you something. If your critic, internal or external, especially external, though, as the internal critic often says, just outright lies over and over again. But if an external critic, who's, let's just say, cruel, in their critique, takes on something that you did or wrote or felt or in whatever way, let the world know about. Do this. Just look very carefully at what they said and see if there is anything in there that would be valuable for you to know to create even better the next time. And if so, take it. Take it and leave the rest. They may have done you a huge favor and delivered it wrapped in poison paper, but that's all right. You can unwrap it and you can keep the gist of it. And it will help you. And the next time they critique your work, well, too bad. They won't be able to critique that again because you're not doing it because you made your work even better. See, that's good. It's good. These challenges that we go through in the overculture, if you want to bring your work to the world, whatever it is, you have to realize, of course, that there is a sort of a, how would you call it, like a roller derby going on the path that you're on. And sometimes you're going to have to skate really fast, and you have to do some loop-de-loops, and you're going to have to, every now and then, you have to just elbow somebody to get them out of your way so you can keep creating. And most of all, you're going to always, always have complete and total respect for keeping the teacher free, always. There is a idea that I like a lot. It comes from Dale Carnegie courses. 1,000 years ago, when I had an art gallery and I sold paintings, lots of people's paintings, a man kept coming into my art gallery, and he was very nice, and he was also very nice to me. And a lot of people, you know, just sort of, you know how it's sort of like sales clerk itis. The minute they see a sales clerk, sometimes they lose their manners and their courtesy. But he was extraordinarily nice. And what I learned was that he was a trainer in Dale Carnegie courses, which is like a how to public speak course, which is I think, valuable, very much so. Because if you have ideas, hopefully you are able to speak them out loud in front of people.
0: This is Anthony Wright, and we're listening to Clarissa Pinkola Estes and Mother Night on Deep Waking. Now here again is Clarissa Pinkola Estes.
1: And also, he said that there were courses or classes that were free that you could come see how you liked it. So I went to one, and I, at the time, which is how young, and I had a young daughter who was a baby, literally, there was no way I could afford to go to that school. But I remember something they said that I love. I love this. It's so beautiful. It's cogent, and I think maybe we should all write it on our walls. It is, do not criticize, do not condemn, and do not complain. I like that. Oh, that was worth the friendship of knowing this man. Do not condemn, do not criticize, do not complain. And it, interestingly enough, that was long before anybody knew anything about mirror neurons, where you go down to the level of the emotion that you are in. So if you are in some of the lower emotions, it's so interesting because people who have written and who know about chakras have said this since forever, that if you go down into the anger or you go down into the fear, that you might sort of get stuck there. And in this idea to not criticize, it's like, don't go there because it might take you down. And you stay there. Criticizing, criticizing yourself, criticizing your work, criticizing your output, criticizing that you didn't make it here or you didn't make it there or they didn't choose you or they, blah, blah, blah, blah. You know what? If they didn't choose you, somebody else is gonna. But if they don't, you know what? Forget all that. You do the choosing. Forget being chosen. You do the choosing. That's the way the universe works. So in this process of not criticizing, not complaining. I mean, you get to complain a little bit. I mean, you know, like, depending on what the situation is. But again, this is really true psychologically. If you have the same complaint over and over and over and over and over and over and over and over again, usually one of three things is going on, all of which are going to keep you stuck in that place instead of creating. And possibly will need someone else to help you. If you repeat over and over and over again something bad, negative, you know, complaining about something that happened, and, you know, has some seriousness to it, you may be traumatized. Seriously. It's easy to be traumatized, especially when you're young and all your pores are open, your mind is open, your heart is open, your soul is open, your everything is open. So if later on you keep thinking the same rotten thoughts over and over again, there are complaints or criticisms or condemnation, possibly there's trauma that has shocked the psyche on that needs, as we talked about in Susto, where the soul sort of is displaced slightly or by a large margin outside the creative person. They may need to have a healing and a cleansing take place. Another possibility is that the person feels helpless and is filled with a kind of resentment and wants to retaliate, but there's no retaliatory path to take without being put in jail or something. And in that case, it's called, you know, letting go. It's called releasing your hold, you know, like boxcars are hooked together. It's like you open the lock and release the boxcars that are all being dragged behind you so that you are free. And the third possibility of a lot of complaint and so on and so forth is because you learned it and you are not conscious that you are doing that over and over and over again, that you are not aware that 90% of your speech is negative, or 50% of your speech is negative, or 40% of your speech is negative. And I don't know where the percentage should be, but for most artists, they do create a lot out of angst, but they don't sit in the complaint and the condemnation. They create their way out of it. They draw it, they paint it, they write about it, they dance it, they sculpt it, they do any number of things. They climb mountains over it. They do any number of things to express what has happened. And I will tell you, in ways, I think often, so that others will be protected and healed also. And that is one of the greatest ideas that I know behind the creative force, is that you use every disappointment in life, every wrong turn in life, every accident in life, everything, every failing that you made that you didn't do the do-over yet, everything is used to create from. So when I mentioned at the beginning night dreams, the unconscious, just starting is also this, taking all that is in shadow, all that is in darkness, all that is in wound, all that is in feeling not quite, you know, like you belong. We've talked about that. Of course we belong. We belong to our tribe. We have a special tribe, the tribe of the Sacred Heart that follows the Great Heart that's been set into us, that's bigger than we are, and yet it's at the center of what we are. And so we, of course, do belong. And of course, we can create out of darkness, out of complete darkness. Those are, might feel like lumps of coal under the skin, but the pressure we feel as a result of feeling poorly is that it creates sparkling, glittering ideas that can be carried out into the world that are useful, helpful, and often healing of others. When you create, you're telling a story. I don't know how you can create without telling a story. To me, a story is everything. Everything. Everything's a story. There is traffic on the road is a story. How you got to work this morning is a story. Who came to get you after school is a story. What your hair looks like today, the kind of haircut you like, that's a story. Where you want to go in life, that's a story. Who you descend from, your ancestors, that's a story. Who you pray to, that's a story. Everything is a story. But a story is not only something we tell then. It's this living being that also shows up in answer to our questions about the mysteries of life. Sometimes a story comes forward on its own. Sometimes, you know, we see it or hear it somewhere. But the whole point, I think, of story, whether the story turns out well or it turns out beautifully or it turns out halfway or we don't even know how it ends, I think the whole point is to remember us back into some layer of the mysterium, the mystery of the worlds that we traverse. Walking in two worlds, the world of spirit and soul and the world of the overculture. And in the stories are often the parts that most nourish our souls. The nourishment of the soul will mean the nourishing of the creative force. What nourishes the soul nourishes us creatively. One of the things that I think about a lot, early in the morning, as you know, when after it rains, the birds sing extra sweetly. I mean, extra sweetly. In the morning, the sun rises on the first ray of light across the landscape, across the city. It's breathtaking, softened gold, pure gold, and red often. And I think about how as the sun rises, it's often huge on the horizon line. And I think about how all the buildings are bathed in that God's light early in the morning. And how all the creatures poke their heads out of their lairs and their holes and their little nests up in the trees. Going, oh, it's morning. And what are we doing? What are we doing? We're dragging our children out of bed. Hurry, hurry, come eat, come eat. Hurry, hurry, put your clothes on. Hurry, hurry, is your homework done? Hurry, hurry, hurry, hurry. Dad, mom, hurry, hurry, I got to get to work. Hurry, hurry, where's my briefcase? Hurry, hurry. And no one dances with Coyote in the morning. I watch the little metal uteruses on the highway with one little bebito in each one of them incubating on their way to work. And all around them, Crater is walking by with a flower behind its ear. It's amazing to see how broken away we can be from what actually matters and what is the greatest story that we're in, the greatest story of our time, the greatest thing that nourishes the soul on the creative spirit. And at night, same thing. Same thing. Who sees the sunset at night, every night? Who sees the first star rise every night? Every night. Who has a window placed in their house for the full moon for all 12 months to shine through? Who has built their home in a way that faces the sunrise in one side and the sunset on the other? We've come far away from the two worlds. And yet, we can come back. We might not see every sunrise. We might not hear the birds sing after every rainfall. But we must move out of the inertia that many of us feel because we're in a routine. And yes, of course the children have to go to school. And of course mommy and daddy have to go to work. And of course people have to do what they have to do, what they've made commitments to others to give of themselves for. But also the have to do, the radiant care of the teacher and the learner at the center of their psyche, that is their entire creative force. And so we'll have maybe an idea that if we're going to write a book, it has to be a bestseller. If we're going to make music, it has to go to the top of the charts. If we're going to do a dance, then we better open on Broadway. If we're going to do a play, same thing.
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0: This is Anthony Wright, and I'm your host just after midnight on Deep Waking, where we sit together by the fire and listen to poems and stories that are only meant to be spoken late at night when we become open. This material is meant for adults. We're listening to Clarissa Pinkola Estes and Mother Night. We'd like to thank SoundsTrue.com for providing us with this broadcast copy. Now, here again is Clarissa Pinkola Estes.
1: And yes, of course the children have to go to school. And of course mommy and daddy have to go to work. And of course people have to do what they have to do, what they've made commitments to others to give of themselves for. But also they'll have to do the radiant care of the teacher and the learner at the center of their psyche that is their entire creative force. And so we'll have maybe an idea that if we're going to write a book, it has to be a bestseller. If we're going to make music, it has to go to the top of the charts. If we're going to do a dance, then we better open on Broadway. If we're going to do a play, same thing. And if we're going to do a sculpture, hopefully Louise Nevelson or someone will recognize us and say that we are fabulous. And if we're going to just make a simple poem, it would be nice if Marianna Moore would step out of the woodwork, or maybe Gwendolyn Brooks, or, oh goodness, like maybe Federico Garcia Lorca would come out of his grave and say, yes, you are ordained. But, you know, for most of us, that will not happen. We ordain each other. We pat each other on the back. We say, keep going. Keep going. What's important? Don't get lost. Don't get lost in all those, you know, ways of thinking that are so, you know, difficult. Let me tell you a story about how people maybe can get lost, but then they find each other again. It's in my growing up with my relatives, especially the ones who came from Eastern Europe as refugees after the war, World War II. They, you know, learn to speak English very gradually, and they have a very heavy accent in English all their lives. And yet, you know, they were able to make themselves understood when I was a little girl because they learned the words in English that meant the most to them. One of the words was the word story, and the other word was the word make, M-A-K-E. So, and you can do this, of course, with your children, your nieces, your nephews, your grandchildren. You can do it yourself. You can teach it to others, other adults, elderly people, all of our elder, everyone, actually, I hope, will learn, make story. They would pick something right out of the landscape, something in the kitchen table, you know, when you're sitting there with the knives and, you know, making the dough for the pastries or whatever it was we're doing. And they'd pick up the knife and they'd say, make story, make story. And I would say, oh, yes, well, long time ago, there was an old woman, and she had a big knife, and she rode through the sky at night, cutting stars out of the sky, and you see them sometimes, they fall, and we see them on Earth, and we're made happy somehow to see a great light reach out to us. And they go, oh, that's so good. Ah, that's good, good, good, good, good, good. And then maybe another day, same thing, next story, about the tree outside the window, or whatever it might be. So I was thrilled to find that in my own heritage, Latino, but also in all heritages, there's something like that in the people who have not shut down and put the teacher away in prison, that we're allowed to make story anytime we want to. We don't have to have a reason. So long ago, in my early 20s, I was living in New Mexico and Arizona, and I met La Señora Maria Elena, who was a muñecadora. She was a puppet maker and a marionette maker. And she lived in a fronterizo, a little border village near Nogales. And when I met her, knew that she was an uncanny woman and that she was highly unusual because, you know, most people, she'll make puppets in a little fabrication place, you know, little little atrium, you know, in the home where maybe the whole family works on making the puppets and then they take them to market. So no, she was a performer. She was a person who took her puppets around, these little pupitos. And I would ask her these deep questions that, you know, as they are to you when you're 20 years old, and actually they remain important, such as, why are we here? What are we doing with each other? And she would answer them by marching out her little pupitos, and she would do a little play right before your very eyes. She was doing make story. And so I was, I said to her, I would like to make story, and you could, this make story is going to be about the, I think it would be about the cisnes, the swans. Los cisnes, I think I would like to make a story about that. So she went in and she, you know, the puppets were like dressed in different ways. Like one was a businessman, you know, like a lawyer in a black suit and a little black hat. And then another one was, you know, like a grand dame. And another one was like a prostitute. And another one was like a little sort of bird person who was actually human but kind of looked like a bird. And so she went into the back room which looked like actually looks like my workroom. It looks like a Turkish bazaar that exploded all over the place with ribbons and colors and papers and all manner of things. So she'd come back and put these little white wings on several of the pepitos. And then she brought a little hat for each one. And one hat was, you know, red and one was blue. And so I said, all right, now we begin. And so I said, okay, here's the questions. Why do we have so deep in our souls such a longing to be reunited with our own people, our own people who are like us? In my case, a lost brother. We are separated when we were adopted, and we have not yet found each other. Or in cases of other people, a lost mother, a lost sister, grandparent, a lost child, a lost friend, a lost soul, a lost lover. Why do we yearn so hard to find the desaparecidos, the missing ones on this earth? Those, maybe we've never even met them. We just know they're out there. And they're so dear to us that we pray for them every day, not even knowing their names often. But even knowing where they lay their heads, we still think of them and pray for them because we know them somehow. We know we belong to them and they belong to us, that we are the same. And so we together, La Señora María Elena and I, asked to answer this question of such longing. And so here's how the story came out. Once, long ago, the swans, great, beautiful birds of soft plumage, were created not in white or black, but in many colors.

0: fly out in marvelous wing-to-wing formations together on how to sing and sing to raise the sun at dawn, on to bring the night at dusk. And thus the swans were at peace for aeons until one day came a terrible tempest rolling across the land, raising dust in every direction. And Creator flew down to warn them to be saved. All swans must, under great duress, fly to the four distant points of the world. And now, Maria Elena, somehow, with only two hands, had all the little papitos going in four different directions on the dirt floor of her little place, her little casita. And so they were all clicking and clacking all off in four directions with their little wings wobbling and their little hats on their heads wobbling. Osei-san, Creator foretold that the tempest would reach all points of the earth and destroy much. But for the swans, they're being separated from one another rather than being together as they have been all their lives, that they must separate now to ensure the survival of more of them rather than less of this great creature, Creator called Swan. Also, the swans, with their little bindle bags of underwater grasses and their little children and their lifelong mates, they flew as refugees. Well, they rose up into the air in a flurry, heart-frightened. And they left most everything behind, not knowing where they were going, only knowing they were fleeing from mayhem coming over the land, only knowing as long as their feathers held out, they will fly through rainstorms and lightning strikes, or they will fly over mountains and over the wires that kill them and over the waters that were poisoned by the mayhem, and they would fly through the hails of bullets, and they would fly over wastelands with nowhere to land or rest, and they would fly and fly and fly in each direction as possible to preserve that which Creator called Swan. And now Maria Elena, who's a very old woman, with her pepitos in each hand, four of them, she's whirling. Her skirt is whirling out. The pepitos are whirling out. She's flying them in all directions, all around. And their feet are straight out, and their little wings are straight out, and their little hats are falling off of their heads. And she's whirling and whirling in the middle of the room. There's a little casita. So the swans, who were red, flew as far as they could to the west, where in the color of the setting sun of the west, they would be given camouflage and refuge. And the black swans flew as far as they could to the north, where in the darkness of long winters, they would be camouflaged, and thereby they would be safe from harm as possible. And the white swans flew to the south, where they took refuge among the spinners and weavers of white cotton. And there they were camouflaged and kept as safe as they could be. And the blue swans flew as far as they could to the east, where there was a great blue ocean. And on this ocean, the swans could barely be seen. So blue were the swans. So blue were the waters. And there they made their homes as safely as possible. And so one would think now Maria Elena has dropped all the pepitos. They're all sitting on the floor with their little knees out in front of them. And they're all separate from each other, one in each corner of the room. I would think, well, maybe that will be the end of the story. But, you know, in make story, you never know what's going to happen next, because you are no longer telling the story. The story is telling you. And so you just open your mouth and let the story pour forth. And it did. As the next part is that the swans cross migration paths when they fly, all of them, to the south once a year, the most dangerous of times, because their camouflages are not intact then.
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0: Across migration.

0: mountain paths when they fly, all of them, to the south once a year, the most dangerous of times, because their camouflages are not intact then. And so the old swans of every color were always seeking the swans who were descended from their first home place, which now numbered, these other swans numbered in many generations now. And the old people especially will keep their eye out for where are the generations that we all come from. And they would tell stories about the place of their origin before the mayhem had separated all of them. And so in their migration, they would be reunited and their souls fastened together by that one incorruptible place of origin that they had first all come from. And now, so Maria Elena has sort of a sweater on that has sleeves longer than her hands. And so she is making a little puppet out of her sleeves to make like baby swans on the ends of her hands covered with her sweater. As she's making cheeping noises that the new birds now are going to learn the stories from the old people, from the old swans. And so I said, how are they going to find each other, the old people and the brand new born people? And so on. And then I thought, no, I understand now. Okay, how do they find each other after so long separated? For there are millions of birds in any sky. I think Creator took pity on the swans and said, I give you this thing to say to each other so you always know each other by this one way. And he gave the swans a cry. And the original cry sounded like this when they trumpeted it. ¿Dónde está usted? ¿Dónde está usted? ¿Dónde está usted? ¿Dónde está usted? But over time, to give the swans more breath to fly, and since the swans knew the full cry by heart, Creator shortened the cry to when you can hear the swans cry, even today as they fly overhead trumpeting, ¿Dónde? ¿Dónde? ¿Dónde? Where are you? Where are you? Where are you? ¿Dónde está usted? Where are you? Where are you? Well, I thought now this must be the end of the story, because now Maria Elena has her hands back out of her sweater, and where all four Pepitos got these little ones hanging on their skirts on little hooks and eyes, all of a sudden they'll have little birds on the bottoms of their skirts, and they are all together in a little dance, like making a little circle in her hands as she dances them across the floor. They found each other, and they are so happy that the cry was granted so they will never, ever completely lose each other. And yet, there's something else. And it is maybe this, that while it's true that we're flying together, all of us, and calling out, ¿Dónde está usted? ¿Dónde, dónde? Where are you? Where are you? I think, too, now, all these years later, Maria Elena said, there's probably another act to this make story that we wouldn't know for a while. And she is, of course, long gone from this earth, is still here, I think, probably as a swan, who I actually see Mexican swans that come to the lake that I live on here in the Rockies. It's a little teeny lake you could swim across, and in the springtime come the white Mexican swans flying through the air. It was so beautiful. But I think maybe now I know, in terms of creative force that makes us all find one another and know we belong together and know that we belong to the same tribe, is that it's not just the cry, where are you, but this too, I think, Tribe of the Sacred Heart, Scar Clan, we'll always find each other. Because I think the answer to donde is aquí. Aquí, aquí, aquí, aquí, aquí, aquí. Which means we are here. We are all right here. People lose touch with the creative force? Yes, every day. You get it back? Yes. Every single moment, you can start over. Some of the most common, as you know, some of the most common things that we can say against ourselves is that we can't do this because we're not good enough, not talented enough, not rich enough. We don't know anyone. We have no contacts. We have no access. We're too old. No, we're too young. No, we didn't go to the right schools. No, we went to the right school, but it was the wrong school. No, we don't have the right credentials. No, we have credentials, but they're the wrong ones. Somebody else has already done it. That's one of my favorites. So nobody can do it the way you do it. You're not a copyist. You're an original. You'll do it whatever your way is. It's not going to look like anyone else's. Sometimes when I look at applications of people who would like to do psychoanalytic training, for instance, sometimes I can't tell who wrote it because the 10 of them all sound like they're written by the same person. And that's because they're being too careful and also because they're not telling the truth. One of the best ways to be creative in a way and in front of people who will do you no harm initially, for sure, is to be truthful. Let's just say the absolute truth. There's a reason why books about motherhood, like Anne Lamott's book about having her little boy, Sam, there's a reason why books like that are bought and read by people, because she doesn't go, oh, I love this child and I love this child and I love him and I love him and I love him and I love him. She goes, you know, as he's getting older, it's getting tougher sometimes. You know, there are these moments. And she's very truthful. And when people are truthful in their stories, whether it's of mice and men, whether it's the old man and the sea, whether it's a Christmas Carol, which is a very psychological story, whether it's The Wizard of Oz, another psychological story, whether it's any of the old folk tales, or more importantly, it's a story out of your own true life. It has depth, it has weight, and it has glitter and shimmer. It's alive. Instead of looking like this dead thing that looks like it got copied out of the library Wikipedia or something. So, no, someone else already has not done it. No. And I can't learn because it's too late is another one. I tried already and I'm a failure. Lies. Set all those lies aside. Tell the truth. Get lots of chances, lots of do-overs, many, many tries. The imagination is inexhaustible. It is as real as intellectual thought and as important and sometimes even more important in order for our world not to lose the most cherishable things. They're not based on the intellect alone. They're based on imagination of what can be, should be, and will be if we put our hands to it. I'm going to put a blessing on you here at the end of our time together. I am thankful to you for letting me be your traveling companion, being at the fireside of Mother Night, learning about the medial nature that can walk in more than one world, the world of spirit, spirituality, soulfulness, creativity, and the overculture that has its rules and laws that we do well to learn also. I hope that you remember a little bit more who you really are, and that you remember what your work is here without equivocations. I just remember that your work withheld from this earth means the earth is poorer for it. There is a very old saying that is in the holy book, and it says that Creator notices even when a sparrow falls from the sky. on the same as so of all of us. Even though we all have challenges to our creative lives, we are radiant, we are full, and we are whole. So now, if you would relax, and you can, put down your busy work, or stop washing the dishes, or whatever it is you're doing, and just rest for a moment with me. And you can put your hand over your heart, or you can face one of your palms upward in your lap, and just be at rest, and put this blessing on you. This is a song. I heard this song at a gathering of a group called Las Marias, which is a group of Las Viejas, older women, elders, that I belong to. One of the women of the group, Laureen, stood and sang this song to us. It was so beautiful. It's a song about the Blessed Mother. It was written by Patty Griffin, and I wanted you to hear it because it is about the creative life. It is about all the harms and wounds and challenges and cuts and triumphs that all of us have come through, and yet we are still standing. It goes like this. Mary, you're covered in roses. You're covered in ashes. You're covered in rain. You're covered in babies. You're covered in slashes. You're covered in wilderness. You're covered in stains. You cast aside the sheet. You cast aside the shroud. Who served the world proud? This one that you bore. Mary, she moves behind me. She leaves her fingerprints everywhere. Every time the snow drifts, every time the sand shifts, even when the night lifts, she's always there. Mary, you're covered in roses, just like we are. We are the Marias also. Mary, you're covered in ruin. So are we. Mary, you're covered in secrets. You're covered in treetops. You're covered in birds who can sing a million songs without any words.
1: 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Mm-hmm.

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0: I'm Anthony Wright, and I'm your host today on Spirit and Mind. Today, we continue listening to an old friend, Alan Watts. Today's seminar is on the future of religion. We'd like to thank wattstapes.com for permission to broadcast this recording. Now, here is Alan Watts.
1: Well, now, the next question that arises in discussing the future of religion is whether Judaism and Christianity can in some way be saved. And this is a question with many aspects to it. It isn't only a question of the reinterpretation of doctrines. Pope John called aggiornamento, the updating of Christianity. It's a question of the institution. What are we going to do with the church buildings? What are we going to do with the organization? What about all these people employed as ministers? What function have they, could they have, in the future development of religion if we agree to the idea that their gospel is no longer good news, but just a bore? Is there any way in which this whole thing can be salvaged? I've had myself different changing views about this. First of all, I would say that the function of a priest is to destroy the church. Because the church, if we can, I can restate this, you see, in the classical terms of Christian theology. The church is the body of Christ. What does that mean? Well, if you go back to classical Christian theology, here's your idea. What is Christ? Christ is the incarnation of God the Son, the second person of the Trinity. The second person of the Trinity, well, we have to go back and explain the Trinity. You have to have a Trinity conception of God if you think in a language based on sentences where there are subjects, verbs, and predicates. Because the basic structure of the sentence is I love you. So I is one aspect of it, you is the contrary aspect of it, and love is the joining aspect. So if God is love, then I is the Father, you is God the Son, and love is God the Holy Spirit. All the reasoning about the Trinity, why there was a doctrine of the Trinity, goes back to that. And you see that all the thoughts that were moving in the minds of those early theologians, they didn't understand this themselves. They didn't realize that they were hooked on a three-part sentence and therefore had to think that way. But that's why it emerged. And so if you're a wise theologian, you don't knock down the doctrine of the Trinity. You merely realize the obvious reasons why it arose. Because if God was only one, God could not be love unless the object of God's love were his creations. But if his creations were the objects of his love, then he could not be love without his creations. Therefore, God was not a self-supporting system. Therefore, they had to find out reasons for God being love in his own right. That meant the Trinity. And that's led to endless complications, which I will sidestep at the moment and go on with the main theme, that Jesus of Nazareth was supposed to be the second person of the Trinity, God as the object of his own love and of his own knowledge, embracing and becoming finite. The finite state, the human state, with the suffering, with the difficulties, with the limitations that all that involved. And this is called in Greek theology kenosis. Kenosis, K-E-N-O-S-I-S, it means self-abandonment or self-emptying. Now, by virtue of that, the whole physical universe is believed to be altered. Insofar as the creator became the creature, through the body, the physical body of Christ, all physical bodies whatsoever are touched. So that St. Paul uses the resurrection of Christ, and he calls it the first fruits of those who slept. Christ rises from the dead, overcomes death by accepting death. And by this means, then, all the physical universe is in process of being changed into the body of Christ, that is to say, the union of creator and creature. And so the church doesn't mean buildings, it doesn't mean clergymen. The church, the ecclesia, meaning the assembly of those called together, the original idea of it, is that this is the leaven, like you put yeast into bread, and the leaven leavens the whole lump, using Jesus' own illustration. The church is the leaven. The organization, or let's better say the organism, through which the entire universe is in process of becoming converted into the divine. You call this apotheosis, meaning the divinization of something. And so when the original meaning behind the Christian mysteries is that when a person is baptized, he is joined to this leavening process, which is ultimately going to extend not simply to people, but to weeds and grubs and birds and stones, that ultimately, through the leavening influence of the church, the whole physical universe will be converted into Christ, where the word Christ means not only the historical character Jesus of Nazareth, who is regarded as the beginning of the process, but where Christ means the created world and the divine world in perfect harmony and union. So here, you see, is a fundamental notion of Christianity, that the world is in process of becoming the body of Christ. So then the question, see, that I posed at the beginning, is that the priest of the church, of the institutional church, will in fact further this process of becoming the body of Christ by destroying the institutional church. Why? Because the institutional church has become a purely political power. What do you do? Let's take this problem in a very practical way, where I speak from long experience. I have a friend, a good friend, who is the rector, vicar or whatever, of the Episcopal Church here in Sausalito. And he's a wise man. But what are his problems? He has an expensive plant that he has to maintain. Not only a church building, but a parish hall. Very modern. And he has to be sure that there are enough people in the community who annually pledge so much money to maintain this operation. And therefore, he's interested in upholding the building. And yet he knows in his own heart that that's not the way things should work. So then, I've often wanted to preach a sermon at the laying of the foundation stone of a church. Well, the stone is ceremoniously laid, and I will take as my text from the Gospel of St. Matthew. If a man's son ask him bread, will he give him a stone? The answer is yes. You will find again and again that if you want to raise money for a project, you can far more easily raise money for the erection of a building than you can for the support of living people in their work as scholars or priests or physicians or psychiatrists or whatever it may be that they do. You can't get money for people. You can get money for buildings. And so the priest then has to say, we must destroy the church. Burn the buildings down. Deny all the doctrines. Because the whole symbolism is that it was by the breaking of the body of Christ that the salvation of the world was delivered. When Jesus predicted his own death to his disciples, they were scandalized. And they said, but it is written in the tradition that the Messiah is not subject to death. This is in the Gospel of St. John. And Jesus replied, if a grain of corn does not fall into the ground and die, it remains lifeless and isolated. But if it dies, it brings forth much fruit. So therefore, it is only through letting go of the process of clinging to life, which is all our fixation on immortality, on preserving the valuable things, etc., this huge anxiety that we hold on. So he was saying, let it go. So then, when the priest celebrates Mass, what happens? What is it? To understand this, we have to go back to the very meaning of the Mass. In the civilization of the ancient Near East, the Mediterranean world, the staple food was bread from wheat, and the staple drink was wine. You didn't, if you were in your right mind, drink water, because it was polluted. And therefore, an alcoholic content in the water was a safeguard against infection. So they had a way of making wine, not quite like our wine today. It was a very thick mixture. It was like concentrated port. And they served at table what is called a krater, from which we get our word crater, which was a shallow bowl-like cup. And they poured wine into this and they mixed it with water. And this was the staple drink, as today children in Greece, in France, always drink wine. They don't consider it alcoholic luxury. They consider it food. So then, in this state of civilization, bread and wine were the staple food and drink. Now, bread is made from crushed wheat, and wine is made from crushed grapes. So there's an idea of sacrifice, that the life of the wheat and the life of the grapes is sacrificed that we may live. And therefore, Jesus identified himself with this sacrifice, with the universal process of biology, whereby all biological beings live in a mutual eating society, and we are only sustained by feeding on other forms of life. But he switched it. Instead of saying, this is a situation in which we are predators, and we clobber these other forms of life, and alas, you know, he put himself in the position of everything clobbered, and said, I am all those creatures that you destroy and eat. Therefore, taking the bread, this is my body which is given for you.
0: I'm Anthony Wright, and I'm your host today on Spirit and Mind. We're listening to Alan Watts and his seminar, The Future of Religion. Now, here again is Alan Watts.
1: Do this in remembrance of me. And then taking the cup, this is my blood of the New Testament. That is to say, the new Testament means relationship, really. Diatheke in Greek. The new dialogue, the new interchange between man and reality. And the New Testament is that it's not that you clobber the world and feel terribly guilty because you've eaten fish and cows and wheat, but that I, God, give myself to you through the wheat, through the grapes, through the cows. So the blood is shed for you for the remission of sins. In other words, please take this offering and don't feel guilty about it anymore. Because I, in the form of the victims, give myself to you voluntarily. So then, the idea of the Mass, of Holy Communion, or whatever you want to call it, is the breaking of the bread and the crushing of the grapes. That through the sacrificial act, the destroying act, life is given. Therefore, when a priest repeats the sacrifice, and at the altar, he takes the bread in the form of the host and breaks it, and pours out the blood, pours out the wine, all that becomes merely ridiculous symbolism if he is not also ready to break up the church. That means to knock down the idols, first of all, that is to say, the dogmas upon which people rely and lean, suddenly discover the death of God, you see, suddenly discover the historical Jesus is something you can't put your finger on. Maybe the resurrection didn't happen. It was nothing to cling to. No miracles possible, perhaps. Break it up. And above all, break up the organization, which is a political institution with enormous property holdings, generally exploiting the public. Then on those conditions, if the clergy, if the ministry were so to break up the church would come to life. It would become a significant institution again, which it now is not. So, the next thing is this. There's another aspect to the breaking up of the church. I spent some time this morning on going through the political analogy of the kingdom of God. God as the big boss whom everyone must obey. Now, there are two themes in Christianity. One of which is political and the other of which is organic. The political image is the kingdom of God. The organic image is the body of Christ or the symbolism of the vine. I am the vine and you are the branches. Indeed, one of the most extraordinary books in the Bible, that love poem called the Song of Songs, has a theme of a love relationship between the creator and the creature, in which all the imagery is vegetative as distinct from urbane. So a transformation of the church from the political urbane institution to the vegetative organic institution, where the image of the government, the order of the world, changes from that of the polis, the city, the kingdom, to that of the vine and the body, the organism. This is the inner meaning of the incarnation, of the union of God and man. While God and man are not truly united, then order must be imposed from above. When God and man are truly united, in the spirit of the prophet Jeremiah, who said, "No more shall everyone teach his brother, saying, Know God, but they shall all know me, for I will write my law in their hearts." And the law written in the heart you see, is entirely different from the law imposed from above. The law written in the heart means what comes naturally. Now, Jesus was a very clever guru. And in order to get people to have the law come naturally, he parodied the law imposed. And he did this in the Gospel of St. Matthew, which is never read correctly. You know how it begins with the Beatitudes. And when he says, blessed are the pure in heart, Makairos in Greek means happy, not blessed in the sort of unctuous sense which that word has in English. It means happy, Makairos. Are the pure. It doesn't mean the people who don't tell dirty jokes. Pure means clear, transparent, hip, aware, unhung up. See? Now he then does a very strange thing. He says, I have not come to destroy the law and the prophets. Not to destroy, but to fulfill. For I tell you that not one ornamental serif or punctuation mark shall be taken away from the law until the end of the world. Therefore, you've got to obey all those forms. The scribes and the Pharisees pride themselves because they obey the law very thoroughly. But you must be more righteous than they are. Unless your righteousness exceeds the righteousness of the scribes and the Pharisees, you will not be able to enter into the kingdom of heaven. So, to underline this and exemplify it, you have heard it said of old time, there are a series now of crimes. One is to be angry with your brother. Another crime is to call him something that would correspond to our way of saying to a person, you bastard. Another way would correspond to our way of saying to someone, you're a fool. Now, obviously, to be very angry is the major crime. So what he does is he reverses the order of courts. We might say we have a magistrate's court, or let's say we have the Marin County courts in San Rafael, we have the State of California Superior Courts in San Francisco, and we have the federal courts leading up to the Supreme Court. See? Now, what he does is the funny thing. He switches the order. For the major crime, which is being really angry, he assigns you to the lowest court. For the minor crime, which is calling someone a fool, he assigns you to the major court, which is hellfire, Gehenna. And then if you keep reading on in the gospel, you know, everybody reads in the King James Bible, whoever says thou fool shall be in danger of hellfire. And because instead of using quotation marks, it uses a capital letter for the beginning of what would ordinarily be in quotes, people think that saying thou fool means calling God a fool. It doesn't mean that at all. It means, if you read it in Greek, moire in the vocative means fool. Saying to your brother, fool, you shall be in danger of hellfire. But later on in the same gospel, he addresses the whole crowd and uses the same expression in the plural. Moroi, you fools and blind, following blind guides. You see, he doesn't even obey his own precept. So his precept must be taken ironically. He's a humorist here. He's saying, you Pharisees, you think you're so great because you obey the law. Now look, I'm going to give you a law, and you obey that. In other words, it's the technique of reductio ad absurdum, because what does he do next? He says, you've heard it said of old time that you shall not commit adultery. Ha ha. But I tell you that anybody who looks at a woman to lust after her has already committed adultery in his heart. And so all these pious fakes think, oh, we shouldn't have lustful thoughts about women. That's awful. Who doesn't have lustful thoughts about women? You don't always have to act them out. So then he goes on in this joke. Therefore, if your eye offends you, you know, you looked at that girl and kind of thing, pluck it out. It's better for you that you enter into the kingdom of heaven with one eye, rather than have to go into hell with two eyes. You know, really, these ministers, these theologians have absolutely no humor at all. Well, the whole thing is a joke. So likewise, your adversary meets you and wants to take away your coat. Well, give him your cloak also, you know? If you're going to be... So he says, you know, God is absolute perfection, makes his sun to shine on the evil, on the good, and sends his rain on the just and on the unjust. You do the same thing. Well, nobody can. Can you love your enemies? Can you take no thought for the morrow? Can you be as carefree as the birds and the bees? See, can you really sincerely love God and your neighbor with all your heart, with all your soul and all your mind? Who can? See, here's the thing he's doing. He challenges, he throws this whole thing at you as a koan, pretending it's a commandment. And everybody in Christianity has tried sincerely to obey these things, except that every minister gives up on that take no thought for the morrow bit and says it's not practical. Why? So the meaning of it is you shall love God. You shall love your neighbor. And no faking, please. That is a fake commandment.
0: I'm Anthony Wright, and I'm your host today on Spirit and Mind. 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We'd like to thank wattstapes.com for permission to broadcast this recording. We're going to take a short break right now, so stay tuned for more Alan Watts.
2: 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Tess Shahadi of Inverness, lifelong KWMR member, says, no bones about it. 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

0: I'm Anthony Wright, and I'm your host today on Spirit and Mind. We're listening to Alan Watts and his seminar, The Future of Religion. We'd like to thank wattstapes.com for permission to broadcast this recording. Now, here again is Alan Watts.
1: Why? So the meaning of it is you shall love God. You shall love your neighbor, and no faking, please. That is a fake commandment. It's a test. It's a reductio ad absurdum of the whole idea of law, of enforced goodness, because one must obey out of the fear of divine power. Because if you obey out of the fear of divine power, your actions are not significantly moral. Your actions are significantly moral only if they are done out of love. And love would not be motivated by fear. How are we to love? You can't love. Possibly, not possibly, while you still think you're an ego. While you still think you're separate from other people and the rest of the world, you can't love at all. How are they? It's a reductio ad absurdum of the whole idea of law, of enforced goodness, because one must obey out of the fear of divine power. Because if you obey out of the fear of divine power, your actions are not significantly moral. Your actions are significantly moral only if they are done out of love. And love would not be motivated by fear. How are we to love? You can't love. Possibly, not possibly, while you still think you're an ego. While you still think you're separate from other people and the rest of the world, you can't love at all. How then are you overcome being an ego? Why? Obviously, you can only overcome it if you in some experimental way find out that the ego is a delusion. So therefore, Jesus proposes, as a way of finding out that your ego is an illusion, that you live up to these ideals. Now, I can go on further. I don't know if anybody reads the Bible anymore, whether this means anything to you, but St. Paul, in the Epistle to the Romans, has an argument which is very clever. He says that God did not give Moses the law with the expectation that it would be obeyed. Indeed, he says, I learned sin through the law. I had not known covetousness except the law had said, thou shalt not covet. Then he poses this funny problem, shall we then sin that grace may abound? He says, oh no, heaven forbid. Mithi genito. Huh? But he says, now look, the reason why God gave the law was to convict us of sin. It was not in the expectation that the law would be obeyed, but only to show us how far short we fell of the divine life. So exactly the same reasoning must therefore apply to the precepts of Jesus. Not given in the expectation that they would be obeyed, but in the expectation that through trying to obey them, we would discover that we were in a mess of some kind. That we couldn't obey them. Well, why not? Why can't you do it? Why can't you love? Really, genuinely, completely. The answer is you're hung up on the idea that you are a separate ego, cut off, alone. You really believe you're that. So let's test this ego out.
2: by trying to get it to do this and trying to get it to do that, all those things it's supposed to be capable of doing, you discover that you're not capable of doing them. And the reason you're not capable of doing them is that you as a separate individual don't exist. You're a hallucination in that sense. And that's what has to be discovered. And you can't find that out by just telling people that it's so. They won't believe it. You can only dissolve an illusion by getting people to act on it as if it were true, and act on it consistently, persistently, and thoroughly. When it all falls apart, it doesn't work. So, in this way, Jesus is using a guru technique, where, like a Zen master gives a koan, what is the sound of one hand? Who are you authentically and genuinely before your father and mother conceived you? Show me. In other words, act perfectly sincerely, without any social conditioning, what your parents told you you were, etc., etc. Nobody can do it. Why can't they do it? Because there's no authentic, separate you. And when you find that out, naturally, you know that what you really are is you're one with the universe. Like Jesus would say, I and the Father are one. Before Abraham was, I am. I am the way, the truth, and the life. That's what you really are. Only then the whole Christian church managed to circumvent this and shut it up. It was too true to be good. And they said, oh yeah, only Jesus was the way, the truth, and the life. Not you, baby. Not you, not you. But in a way, that's put such a burden on Western man. And it's taken just under 2,000 years to see through it. And the change is coming. See? Everybody's beginning to realize what the whole trick was about. Jesus, you see, was an individual who got enlightened. Only he was in the context of the Hebrew world, and he had the puzzle of how to express his state of consciousness in terms of his own time. He couldn't very well come out and say directly, I've just discovered that I'm the Lord God. Not in a context of Jewish theology. Because of the political imagery. If he said in the context of Jewish theology, I am the Lord God, that would have been like saying, you all should bow down and worship me. When some people, including many of his disciples, caught on that he was indeed the Lord God, that was their response, you see. They bowed down and worshipped him. When he tried to turn them off that, saying, why do you call me good? There is none good but God. And why he insistently prevented them from the political involvement, which was that if he was truly the Son of God, which means simply son of, means of the nature of, why didn't he lead the revolution against the Roman Empire? And he threw all that aside as a temptation, in exactly the same way as the Buddha threw aside all magical powers and said, don't, that's a sidetrack, that doesn't lead to understanding. When the Buddha was walking along a stream one day, there was a yogi who suddenly started walking across the water because of his miraculous powers. And the Buddha said to him, hey, hey, hey, come back. There's a ford just 50 yards up the river. So in the same way, Jesus would not give signs of divine dominance to those who asked for them. But the church, in later times, you see, has

you do take thought for the morrow. You don't really trust in God. And for 2,000 years it's taken to realize that maybe Jesus had a sense of humor. It was ironical. Was trying to get his students, disciples, to realize they were just as much incarnations of God as he was. Because he said, when the Jews took up stones to stone him, this again in the Gospel of St. John, and he said, many good works I have shown you, for what do you stone me? And they said, we don't stone you for a good work, but for blasphemy. Because you, being a man, make yourself God. And he replied, is it not written in your law, quote, I have said you are gods? And he's quoting the 83rd Psalm, where it says, you are gods and the children of the Most High, but you shall die like men. So he said, if I say I am a son of God, which means son of in Hebrew or in Arabic, it means of the nature of. When you say, we say, you're a son of a bitch, it means you're bitchy. So when they say Ebony Kelb, which means son of a dog, Ebony El Homa, son of a donkey, or son of Belial, they mean of the nature of. So son of God means like son of a bitch, only the opposite way. You're divine. It has nothing to do with paternity. It's simply an expression. So when he said, if I say I am a son of God, and in the King James translation it's all loused up by calling I am the son of God, which is not in the original Greek. He says simply, I am a son of God, so are you. Only you can't realize this, that you're a son of God, while you're still hooked up on the idea of legal righteousness, that you can, by the effort of your own separate conscious will, do the divine acts. You have to let go of yourself. You have to abandon that situation before you can be enthused, transformed, and inflamed with the divine spirit. So what he does throughout that whole Sermon on the Mount then is to make a caricature of legal righteousness. One of the funniest ways in which he did this was in the parable of the Pharisee and the publican. This was most ingenious. He tells the story, you see, of the Pharisee goes into the temple, goes straight up to the front seat, stands up before the altar and says, oh God, I am not as other men are. I have paid my tithes regularly. I have fulfilled this obligation. I have fulfilled that obligation. And that's, I'm feeling very good about it. You know, just like the senior warden of the vestry in the Episcopal Church, or a knight of Columbus. And then he says this publican, who's a disreputable character, creeps into the back of the synagogue, beats himself on the breast and says, God be merciful to me, a sinner. I tell you that that man went down to his house justified rather than the Pharisee. Now what happens? Everybody tries to imitate the publican. Now the Pharisees creep into the back of the church, beat themselves on the breast and say, God be merciful to me, a sinner, because they think that's the way to do it. Now you see, telling that story has an effect. It has taken away the possibility of being the genuine publican as distinct from the phony Pharisee, because now the moment you're trying to be genuine, you're being phony. And I don't know, I've never seen anybody except, I think, Grodek, whose writing on this showed me the idea, who saw through what a subtle teacher

0: Jesus was. But you have to read between the lines. You have to get the humor of it. You have to get all the plays that are going on in this. Because he's fully aware of the effect that his stories have on his audience. Well, they didn't know what to do with him. They just had to get rid of him. First of all, the problem of the death of God theology. And secondly, the problem of whether the Jewish and Christian traditions can be in some way revived. Today, I'm going to talk about the future of religion in the first session from a social point of view, and in this afternoon's session from an individual point of view. And what we are going to look at is a rather strange idea, which Frederick Spiegelberg, who has taught the history of religions at Stanford for many years, calls the religion of no religion. A curious thing that has many aspects to it. He wrote a very interesting book about it years ago, which has unfortunately sort of disappeared from the market.
1: I'm Anthony Wright, and I'm your host today on Spirit and Mind. We're listening to Alan Watts and his seminar, The Future of Religion. Now, here again is Alan Watts.
0: I met Spiegelberg in 1936, originally, as a refugee from Hitler in England. And he had just come out with the idea of the religion of no religion, and it immediately struck a responsive chord in me because I was involved with the study of Zen, which in a way is the religion of no religion. In Zen, for example, a famous story tells of one of the monks who was pestering his teachers to how he was making progress in his study of Zen. And the teacher said, you're all right, but you have a trivial fault. And what is that? He said, you have too much Zen. Well, the student said, don't you take it for granted that a person who is studying Zen would be interested in it, thinking about it, talking about it? And he said, the teacher said, no, it turns one's stomach. So another monk who was standing by said, well, why is this? He said, when it's like an ordinary everyday conversation, it's much better. And so it has been a principle of Zen throughout its whole history that if somebody asks you a religious question, you give a secular answer. What is the ultimate meaning of Buddhism? There's enough breeze in this fan to keep me cool. Or if somebody says, why do you have a fan? The answer is, see, that's a secular question. So the answer is, this fan will ascend to the 15th heaven and hit the nose of the presiding deity. The answer is sacred. There is a Latin saying from the poet Lucretius, tantum religio patuit suadere malorum. Too much religion is apt to encourage evil. And so somehow, always, I'm suspicious of religious people. When somebody comes on with a great spiel about idealism and what you ought to do and this and that, I know he's a rascal. But when I meet somebody who, from the very beginning of our association, admits that he's a rascal, I feel safer. And that's the reason why, when men are friendly with each other, I don't know about women, because that's their private world and I'm not privy to it. But men who are fond of each other call each other's bastards and all sorts of uncomplimentary names. Hey, you old son of a bitch, how are you doing? See? That means that we recognize that we have in common something which in Hebrew theology is called the Yetzer Hara. This word in Hebrew means the wayward spirit. And it, according to Hebrew theology, when God created Adam in the beginning of time, he put in his heart the Yetzer Hara. And that was, in other words, a predisposition to be ornery, to be difficult, to be non-cooperative, to go off on his own in some way. Christians don't admit this. They have no doctrine of the Yetzer Hara, which is why Hebrews have more humor in religion than Christians do. There are some exceptions to this. For example, G.K. Chesterton, a great Catholic, had wonderful humor, and some Catholics have this. But by and large, the Christian religion is serious. But the Hebrew religion, it has always a slight twinkle to it. If you see a play like The Fiddler on the Roof, the Hebrew can talk to God on a kind of a man-to-man basis. But the Christian is always cowering, fundamentally. Too big a load of guilt because of not admitting, not realizing that it was God himself who was responsible for the waywardness of human nature, for the Yetzer Hara. I call the Yetzer Hara, in English translation, the element of irreducible rascality that is in us all. And Jung spoke of this a great deal when he called, when he addressed himself to the problem of the assimilation of the evil in us. Once upon a time, Jung met a man in whom he could find no human failing whatsoever. And this man seriously disturbed him. He said, I have at last met a genuine saint. And he was so worried that he thought that he should take his own life in order and reform himself. He said, a few days later, I met the man's wife. And never again have I been subject to this temptation. Not because his wife was the sort of person who said, well, you should try and live with my husband. That wasn't the idea at all. It was that his wife contained the saint's shadow side. He drove her to desperation because she had to reflect all the repressed things in her husband. So Jung saw through it and never again was tempted to be a saint. I have a most amusing friend who lives with me here on this boat, the artist Jean Varda. And he is always in danger of being beguiled by saints. Someone comes around who he is sure is a completely saintly person, and then suddenly there's a frightful disillusionment. It always turns out that it wasn't that way at all. So one has to be very suspicious of all pretensions to goodness and to sanctity, because they do not recognize the Yetzer Hara, or the element of irreducible rascality that is in us all. And this then is why preaching, a preached religion, is a failure. The whole lesson of history is that preaching doesn't work. That preaching is really a form of moral violence, of trying to change human conduct by saying, look, if you don't mend your ways, there's going to be a terrible thing happen. Either the police are going to catch you, or hellfire, which is of course the celestial police force, is going to catch you, or a dreadful doom is going to occur. You realize that before the Second World War, beginning with Remarque's book, All Quiet on the Western Front, there was an enormous propaganda against war based on the horrors of war. And in Japan, they had innumerable movies taken during the First World War, which was an unbelievably brutal Holocaust, where those British and French generals really sacrificed men. Do you know that on the day that the armistice was declared and the victory was announced for the Allied forces, when the commanding officers ordered three cheers for His Majesty the King, a great many of the men blew raspberries instead? It was an absolutely inhuman thing. Well, the Japanese had all these very uncensored photographs and movies, but this did not deter the Japanese from trying it themselves. Because horror, the doom, has a fascination for everybody. The same thing, kind of vertigo, which one gets looking over a precipice, the temptation to jump. I know a young man, I did know him, he's dead. He had tried everything. He had tried all possible changes of consciousness, all possible drugs and experiments. And finally, he did something to die. And I'm sure I know why. He had to find out what death was about. He'd found out everything else, but he was completely fascinated. And so always, when you paint the picture of doom, and say, this is what's going to happen to you if you are simply asking for trouble, people will go to their doom. And so the preaching lesson is no good.
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1: 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It is only through a change in human consciousness that the world will be transformed. The personal and the planetary are connected. As we expand our awareness of mind, body, psyche, and spirit, and bring that awareness actively into the world, so also will the world be changed. This is our quest as we explore new dimensions.

0: Our busy, fast-paced lives can feel like we're constantly juggling, keeping a roof over our heads, keeping up with current affairs, and running a myriad of errands just to keep things on an even keel. In the midst of all of this activity, taking time to sit in a circle with others can seem like a huge commitment. Yet such gatherings offer something deeply restorative, a chance for genuine listening that helps us move beyond feelings of fragmentation and isolation. Our guest today, Anne Scott, has spent many years leading circles with women who are unhoused, marginalized, or in transition. Despite facing enormous challenges, these women come together to listen to one another and to themselves, and in doing so, rediscover their inner wisdom. Through these circles, they reconnect to the love, joy, and creativity that resides at the heart of our shared humanity. Anne Scott is the founder of Dream Weather Foundation and has led workshops and retreats for women from diverse communities and organizations around the country and around the world. Her work centers on restoring the connection between feminine wisdom and social change and on exploring the healing power of dreams. She's spoken to audiences across the U.S. and internationally, from Switzerland to India, and is the author of several books, including Women, Wisdom, and Dreams, and Listening Circles, Seeding Life, a Guide to Facilitating Women's Circles in Community, and Finding Home, Restoring the Sacred to Life, Stories of Women in Homelessness and Transition. So please join us for the next hour as we explore the healing that emerges when stories are shared and heard within a safe, sacred space of a circle. With our guest, Anne Scott, I'm Justine Willis-Toms. Welcome to New Dimensions. Welcome, Anne.
1: Thank you, Justine. It's a real pleasure to be here.
0: It's a pleasure to have you and be talking about this just grand subject. First of all, I would love for you to share, what was your motivation? I know that you work with many different circles, but today I'd really like to focus on these women who are in tremendous transition and who maybe have been living in a shelter. So how did you start working with these marginalized women?
1: Well, thank you for that question. It started when I was giving a presentation to a gathering of women. It was a fundraiser for the nonprofit, and I was explaining the nature of this work. And there was a woman there, and she kept asking, how does it work? And who is it good for? Who is it useful for? And so I went up to her afterwards and I tried to explain, and she still was not sure. And so she told me she was on the board of a women's shelter, and would it help there? And I said, of course it would. I actually didn't know for sure, but my hunch was that this could be a very, very incredibly helpful support for the women. So I was connected there. I had a pilot program for 10 weeks, and that 10 weeks turned into 10 years.
0: So going into it, Anne, you hadn't tried it before. So there you are, your first session. Do you recall that first session?
1: I recall it intimately. The first session was actually meeting the women. There were about 40, 50 women in a large room. And the program director wanted me to meet with them first and then say what we're doing. And so she pushed me into the room, basically. And I saw this sea of faces looking at me. And I had extreme doubts for a moment whether this was really could be of help. And then I realized that all I could do would be to speak to them as if I were speaking to any woman who was in need. And I spoke about the sacred. I said at one point that they each have a sacredness within them. The room went completely silent. And I watched the clock ticking in the back. And it was like a moment out of time. There was total silence and something reached the women. I don't think any of them had ever been told that they are sacred in their entire lives. And so that was the beginning. And afterwards, a young woman came up and asked if she could tell me a dream. And from her dream, I knew that this was going to work. Because she said, I had this dream. The psychologist didn't understand it. The therapist didn't understand it. The social worker didn't understand it. But what you just said makes total sense to me.
0: Mm.
1: It was very simple, but it was not, it wasn't for analysis. It was really pointing to the fact she had a very strong link with her ancestors.
0: How lovely, how lovely. And I imagine it takes bravery in some way to just sit in the silence. And when you describe that profound silence and the temptation to just jump in and kind of do something at that point, but you allowed that silence. So where did that come from for you? What was your training to allow you to just be in silence?
1: Well, my training has been many years on a Sufi path, and I was introduced to something that was already very familiar to me. And it was about silence and about holding a room full of people, holding a room full of women in my awareness, in my heart, and not being afraid of the silence. It only lasted maybe 30 seconds to a minute, maybe. But in that space, there was something that touched their hearts, and they could trust me, and they could begin to explore what this women's circle might be.
0: Well, maybe it was, and partly your not only experience, but you're showing up in an authentic way.
1: Yes.
0: And when you talked about the sacredness of all the women there, it wasn't just words. I think that they probably felt it, that the truthfulness of your being when you said that to them.
1: Yes, I think you're right. I felt very vulnerable standing up there. And I realized there was nothing I could say that had to come from a completely bare place in me. Not that I knew something or I was particularly knowledgeable and I could teach them something. No, it had to be something very, very true and authentic in me. And that was the only way I could reach them.
0: So after that session with all of them, then you did some smaller circles. I imagine not all 45 of them showed up to the circle, but then you started a circle. And how many women showed up for that first circle?
1: Typically 12,
0: mm-hmm.
1: sometimes smaller, sometimes a little bit larger, but that was right. It was in a small room. It worked. It was just right. Many of the women felt uncomfortable being in a circle and sharing from a deeper place. And so the intimacy of a small circle like that made them feel safe.
0: And let's talk about just the way you structure the circle itself. And you mentioned safe. And I guess that that's really part of the whole way of conducting a circle is to create a safe container. So how do you go about that?
1: It's both an inner and an outer container. The outer container is basically, this is what we're going to do in the hour. If you feel uncomfortable, you're welcome to leave. We're going to have a 5-minute meditation. And if this is too much for you, then you can just sit there in any way you want. Nothing that you share will go anywhere else. And we're going to listen to each other. This is not a place of fixing, of giving advice. We are listening to each other. And in that listening, something inside you will be heard and met. There's other things that I would say, but that helped to create a sense of structure. This is what we're going to be doing. You're free to leave if you want. And an invitation. Come try this. This is not your usual circle. And then the inner circle, the inner expression of creating a sense of safety is that I have learned to hold a group of women in my heart. And that's not something esoteric or special. It's just you hold them. You hold whoever's sitting with you in love with your heart. It's very basic.
0: And when you say that, it's like a dual sort of thing, that you're both holding that space, and that's in an internal process for in your way of being with them, but you're beaming out that holding, and then you're also allowing. So it's kind of a dual process that you're allowing whatever to rise up and not to reject it or judge it. Or and I remember you wrote something about there was one woman who came to the circle and she said, oh, do I have to be positive?
1: Yes.
0: You know, are you going to expect me to just be la, la, la, la, la, so positive? Or are you going to suggest ways to fix me? And she came to the circle with that kind of attitude. And how did you assure her?
1: I said, no, you don't have to think positively here. You just need to be real. And you can try it. And if you don't like it, that's totally fine. And you're welcome to leave the circle. And so she decided she would give it a try. She said, well, I've never meditated before. So she gave it a try and something happened within her. She was able to touch a sense of calm and self-acceptance that perhaps she's never experienced. And this gave her the trust that she could.
0: I know that you suggest that people only speak about their experience so that they don't go on into their philosophy or anything. But if they speak from their experience and that authenticity, that has a power unto itself. Would you agree with that?
1: Oh, absolutely. And sometimes if someone is going off on a tangent, I just need to say, we're really speaking about our own experiences. And they go, okay. Many people are not used to that. They're used to speaking about ideas or concepts. But you just keep going back to one's own experience.
0: All right. Let's suppose you're going into a circle and you can feel, oh, this one isn't going to be easy. You can feel some anxiety in the room or busyness or even resistance or something. Mm-hmm. So when that happens, how do you then handle that?
1: The best thing that I could do is to set the tone. And so I speak about what this is and how simple it is. And how it can help each of them and me, how it can help us to be still, to be quiet, to listen, and to be able to turn our attention to what we hear within ourselves. I have experienced that resistance, not so much there, but in another place in Baton Rouge. And the resistance, I totally understand, was so great because of so much harm has been done in many of these women's experiences. And so I just prayed in that moment. I just prayed because all I could do would be to listen to the kind of story that might touch them, that might make them feel like this is not a personal issue, that this is a global, collective situation where women or aspects of the feminine have been so so dismissed. And so I told a story about being in a United Nations conference, peace conference, and how I heard stories of suffering from women all over the world. It was 4 days of just the reality of living in war zones and checkpoints. And as I told this story, I saw people begin to relax. The women, crossed legs, unfolded, the arms tightly held, relaxed. And they could see that this is not a personal, solely a personal issue. And that we are here to just support what is of real value within each of them, which is their sense of own inner knowing. And so when we got to the afternoon and this place in Baton Rouge, it was a shelter there. And in the afternoon, after lunch, we came back for a silent meditation, just 8 minutes maybe. And something extraordinary happened. And the women were able to reach this place of deep rest, or some even described it as a feeling of light, lightness. And they said, "What was that?" And I said, "That was you. That's who you are." And the whole atmosphere changed. It took hours. We don't realize the protection that we've created for ourselves and have had to create. And yet now I feel there's such a need to restore this honoring of the native or innate wisdom that lives in all women and, of course, all of us, men and women alike. But I feel this work with women is really extremely important at this moment.
0: Oh, yeah, well, I agree. And, you know, I'm just reminded that there is very little silence in our lives. And I'm thinking of women who live in shelters. It's probably pretty noisy. And a lot of us might be intimidated by just being in silence, so to speak. And I there's a quote that you have shared from an Aleut, right? Elder Larry
1: Makulia.
0: He said, "Silence opens us to our innate intelligence."
1: Mm-hmm.
0: And so please share with us your experience of that.
1: I love that quote because it's so simple and so unadorned and so accessible. I have seen that. And I sometimes mention that quote. And I remember at one shelter in Sonoma County, a very noisy shelter. And people told me that, women told me that they couldn't sleep very well, and they certainly couldn't dream because the noises. And so we had our little circle there. I had a program. And one of the women surprised me. She came into the room. This is my own bias, wearing pink curlers. She was an older woman, a head full of pink curlers. And I thought, I wonder why she's here. You know, I just, it was my own judgment, I think. And so after the silence, I looked around, you know, peace be with us. Just a moment before I opened my eyes for a second, which I don't usually do, and I saw this woman with her head back, with the deepest expression of peace. So stunned me. And when I said, we have time to share if you'd like, and this woman said, I can't believe that my whole life I have never looked inside. I have never spent time in this quiet with myself. I started working at 13 and I had to work until now. And she was in her 60s. And so she said, I saw a bush, completely dried, shriveled bush. And she said, what does that mean? And I said, well, maybe you can water it now. And she asked me how. And I said, water it with your attention and your love. And this is what happened over time. She watered this part of herself and it began to grow and restore, regenerate. And she became very different in her expression and her being. She was able to touch something real and true that nourished her for the first time in her life. I didn't know you could look inside. I've heard that so many times.
0: But you gave her the opportunity.
1: Yeah.
0: And that reminds me, when you do circle, you often have a meditation. Now, that might be very intimidating to certain people who have never tried it, and they might be really, really fidgety. But so how do you bring meditation into the circle?
1: I mentioned that we were going to have a five-minute meditation. I ask if anyone's meditated before, and some have, some haven't. And then I describe a really simple meditation. And I always say, if there's a different way that you prefer to be in the silence, please do, or just sit there quietly. And they're very willing. This is what surprised me. Because there's so much noise in their lives and the shelter, for them to have a quiet place is so deeply nourishing. And I don't think we understand that in this culture. We don't. You don't have to do anything, but you provide a space that is without judgment for quiet, honoring that place within themselves. And I remember after that, I call it a workshop in Baton Rouge that was with women in the shelter. And I wrote to the program director 3 weeks afterwards, just checking in to say, how's it going and how was it for the women? And she wrote back a sentence that rings in my heart. And she said, the women love the silence. And so they did. They started having a 15-minute silent meditation every morning in the shelter. We don't know this. There's obviously so much that has to be done in order to meet people's needs and to care for them. But this other component so nourishes a place that the only place where they can draw their strength from. And clarity.
0: I'm thinking, Anne, as you speak about that, there, you know, many of us who meditate, you know, daily in our own lives, and we're, you know, alone and do our meditation. But I'm just getting the picture of them coming together for this silent meditation that they're choosing, of their own choosing. Mm-hmm. And the power, I've never thought about this before, but the power of sitting in silence and meditation together is a very different energetic than doing it all by yourself in your own home. Do you have any thoughts on that?
1: I do feel that it's a different experience. I feel that there's a sense of being held when you do it together. A sense of something larger than the individual holding everyone in this really most sacred way. And when I use the word sacred, I don't mean special or esoteric. I just mean very ordinary way of honoring life and honoring their lives, no matter what they've experienced or what difficulties they come in with.
0: And I know that you do, when you do a meditation and you're guiding it a bit in the circle, and I think that these circles normally are about 1 hour in length. So it keeps people, their attention. I mean, if it's going all day, they might not show up. But if for an hour, taking an hour out might be quite doable in many ways. So I'm also thinking about that meditation and the guiding that you give. You do something called a heart meditation, which is just so beautiful. And in a moment, I'd love to ask you about that meditation and what that entails when we come back. And I want to just remind our listeners, I'm speaking with Ann Scott, author of many books, including Listening Circles, Seeding Life, A Guide to Facilitating Women's Circles in Community, and also Finding Home, Restoring the Sacred to Life, Stories of Women in Homelessness and Transition. And if you want to know more about her work, you can go to her website, dreamweather.org. 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
1: I'm speaking with Ann Scott, author of many books, including Listening Circles, Seeding Life, A Guide to Facilitating Women's Circles in Community. So, Ann, I mentioned something about the heart meditation that you do as a guided meditation. And I would you share that with us, please?
2: I'd be happy to do that. This is a meditation that I have done for 30 years. And it's very simple. And the essence of this meditation is that it works with love. And this might be something that you would think is not appropriate to bring to circles where there's real challenges, acute challenges in women's lives. However, when I say, think of someone or something that you love, or something in nature, what's the quality to it? Is it soft? Is it gentle? Is it awe-inspiring? There must be something, or it just could be a love for a pet. But everyone can feel this quality of love in some way. And the women don't seem to have a problem with that. They can find something, like 98% of the time. So I say to catch hold of that feeling and just put it in your heart. And then as thoughts come to your mind, just like pebbles being dropped into a pond, just let them go into the heart. You don't pay any attention to them or feelings. You just rest in this place in the heart. And it's very simple. And so we're going to relax into that place for 5 minutes. And that's basically it. There's more I can...
1: That really captures it. And I love the idea that it's not that long a meditation, especially for beginners. 5 minutes. You've expressed in your writing in how people have really been moved in just those 5 minutes. And when they start to come out of it and you ask if there's anyone that would like to share, and that's just an invitation, it's not required, people just start sharing in a deep, deep way, I think, as you've described it.
2: My intention is to help the women to relink back to themselves, back to really something so essential that gets cut off. And for most of us, we've had life experiences that can cut us off from this place of that's whole. And so this gives them an opportunity to, one, know that there is this place within them that exists, that is untouched by their life experiences. I mean, this is a huge revelation, to know that there is a place that's intact no matter what you've gone through. And I think this is very much an aspect of understanding what a feminine principle would be.
1: And I know that you speak about the feminine principle as something that's needing to be encouraged and really sought after and expressed in the world today more than ever. So I'd love for you to speak about the feminine principle and what that means to you.
2: To me, it means that there is a place within us that is deeply connected to life, to our own heart, and to a sense of service for all of life and for the earth. These are all aspects of the feminine that understand relationships to each other, to oneself, and to the life around us. And there's something so simple that we can offer, and not just in shelters, but just in our daily lives, or just in small groups of gathering with friends, or in different venues. There is something so important about holding this quality, this honoring of what is sacred. You will not see that in the news. You will not see that in so much that's being broadcast, so much division, so much bombards us, really. Uh-huh. And it's really difficult to hold one's own. I do feel that. And yet when we're together, or when we even connect with each other about this understanding, then there's a strength that rises up. And this is not just needed, but it's essential now.
1: Mm-hmm.
2: Because we are at such a risk of losing something so precious that lives in us, that lives in life, that lives in how we relate to each other. And it helps to stand up in the midst of forces, I guess you could say, the collective forces of great uncertainty, great fears. And this is something else. This gives us strength to what nourishes life. And we have to nourish life. Life, our lives, we're hungry for that. And we don't know. Often we don't know how to nourish the soul, basically.
1: Mm.
2: So, if that answers your question.
1: Yes, yes. And I was just imagining, as you were speaking about that, how gathering together would really enhance that in the sacredness of life, and to bring in that part that we're surrounded by it, but we might not notice. We notice our body ailments, but might not notice that. I don't know if there's a question here, but do you have any comment on that?
2: The most important thing now, I feel, is to keep alive our sense of joy. It does not exclude suffering. And if it's as simple as going outside in the morning and listening to a bird singing, something is touched, connection is made, we're not alone. And that joy is like nourishment, is like food. I remember a number of years ago, and I had a dream in the night. I just heard these words: there has to be enjoy. In other words, you have to enjoy yourself. This is not serious. Yes, it is serious. It is very serious. However, you need to enjoy the beauties of life. A tree, the sound of a bird, music, the taste of fresh bread. These are all aspects of life that sustain us, and we can give gratitude for. And that keeps us human and alive. Otherwise, we can get very dry and we can get lost. You know, always in the last 30 years, my dreams, my understanding has been, no matter what the difficulty is, to look toward what is growing. Look to the new green shoots that are rising up out of the soil. And that's really a lot of where my work came from, that while I could look and see what's being dismantled and destroyed, I wanted to work with what was emerging. And that's what I do when I'm sitting with women. What is emerging, and then what's coming alive?

0: when you went to Hong Kong and you were a vegetarian and you had a lot of meals that were having to accommodate that when you were with a group of people, and you had an experience of something very ordinary that really changed your life somehow. Can you share that story?
1: Thank you for that question. I was living in Hong Kong and I was doing a job in China to participate in one of the first tour groups, foreign tour groups that went there. And I wasn't actually vegetarian, but I was a little suspicious of what I was being served at that time. I saw a lot of things I didn't recognize, so I requested vegetarian food. And I was the only one. And I got that every single hotel, every single inn for 14 days. Peanuts, cabbage, and white rice. But on the last day, we were at a small rural inn, and everyone got fed except me. I was just going to, at that point, get some food from someone else, some of their vegetables. And at that point, a man who was the cook walked through the kitchen doors with a tray of 12 dishes that were steaming and radiating, scintillating in color and beauty. And he walked over to my table and he put the food down and said where everything came from. This came from the local forest. Those mushrooms came from the fields over there. And then he bowed to me. And this is what happened, Justine. He bowed to me and he said, I have not been able to cook vegetarian food for many years when I was able to work in a monastery. And he bowed again and he left. And I had never been bowed to before. And it wasn't me that he was bowing to, he was bowing to something that he saw in me. And perhaps he thought I was a Buddhist practitioner. It didn't matter. There was such respect. And so I could barely eat the food. I was so shaken. And I can't explain why someone bowing to me would do this, but it was such a revelation to me that we could treat each other in that way. And so that night, I went to sleep, or tried to go to sleep, a little bit disturbed by the experience. As I was falling asleep, I saw him bow in before me, and I shook my head. It was strange. It was like watching a movie inside. And this happened all night long. I would fall asleep. I'd see the bowing, and all night my heart started softening. And I wept because all the layers of protection and defense was melted by this single act. So after that night, I was a changed person, but I didn't speak about it for 10 years. But he recognized the sacred in me, not my personality or anything like that. And that is what my work is about. It's recognizing that in everyone, but especially in the women that I work with. It's like a deep reverence for life. And I didn't know that was possible. So I learned a different way of being, and my heart was tenderized.
0: Wonderful, wonderful, wonderful. I really imagine when you facilitate a circle, in some ways, you are invisibly bowing to all of the women and men in the circle itself, and that's what you convey to them by your energetic being. And I think you add to that story because it was quite a few years later. You had two children by this time, And you're very, very

0: busy mother with two young kids, and you'd come down and you'd be fixing breakfast and you would be rushing to get it on the table and all of that. And there was a point when you stopped and kind of recalled that moment in Hong Kong. And can you describe how that shifted the way that you were serving food to your children?
1: Because I was working as a journalist at that time, and I was going into a lot of different hotels and restaurants to write about them in the kitchens, whether they be very lowly street stalls or whether they be four-star hotels. But I noticed in every single kitchen, there was an altar of incense and some oranges or some rice wine. The kitchen was a sacred place. I did not grow up that way. That came to me as such a shock that you could bring that into the kitchen. And so I began to orient myself in a different way and maybe just put a vase of flowers so that I knew I was not just coming in and serving up food. That I had to have at least a moment of awareness of breathing and of cooking with as much love as I could.
0: I remember years ago, I made a dinner for Bina and Dr. Haridas Chowdhury, who was he was the founder of the Institute of Integral Studies. They were at my house, and I served them whatever I served them, and it was vegetarian, I believe. I hope it was. And I remember Bina saying to me, "Oh, this is so lovely. I can feel the love that you put into this meal." And that shocked to me because it really encouraged me to do just what you're saying, to notice any time we put food together, either for our own nourishment or for others, if we give a component of love to that, and appreciation and gratefulness to be even able to do it and to be able to feed ourselves or feed another, that energy goes into that food. There's something there. I mean, just last night I was part of a Seder at my local synagogue, and talk about sacredness of every bite that we took was just filled with sacredness, and you could feel it in the whole room. So this is what I'm talking about our ordinary activities are not separate from the sacredness of life. And I know that you also are a proponent of that.
1: Yes, to weave that back into our lives, I think is an act that goes far beyond what we can see. We don't realize how much the things around us need us and need our awareness as much as we need them.
0: I would love to talk about the concept of longing. I remember years ago it came up in a circle, and I came across a quote when I was researching this interview, and I cannot find for the life of me where I found this quote, but maybe you can help me with that. But it's about the power of longing, and the quote is, "Longing is a magnet that draws down grace." Do you recall that quote? And
1: I do, but I don't know where it came from.
0: you don't know where it came from either, but isn't it lovely? It feels true.
1: Yes, it is. And if we dare to live our longing and not psychoanalyze it or put it in some other category, but just really allow our hearts to have that longing. Something can meet us. Grace can grace can meet us. That longing makes us so vulnerable. And it's not anything outer. It's this deep aloneness, really. And yet it does draw down the grace. And I know that I didn't recognize longing for many years. I didn't know what it was. And then I remember having a dream. And in the dream, someone told me, what you thought of as depression is actually longing. And he said, I have loved you since before time.
0: When we're in a circle of people who are authentically expressing their own longing, you state, I think, somewhere in your writing that that unites us. That brings us together. It's something that we all can feel when someone truly expresses what they're longing for. It just puts us back on our heels in some ways.
1: Mm-hmm. I remember a lovely young woman in a shelter down in Petaluma many years ago, and she spoke a lot, kind of meandering for about 20 minutes, and that's rare that we allow someone to talk that long. And when she finished, it was so clear that she has all her life had this longing but didn't understand what it was. And so at the end, she said, I have always had this, but I didn't realize it. I had it as a girl when I looked out to the ocean in Mexico. And then I lost it, and I've been looking for it. And she said, you've given me a word. You've given me a language. And now I have it, this peace. And she said, everyone should have this peace. And she kept saying, you've given me a language. So we don't even know what this is, except when we read a Rumi poem or... But collectively, that's not something that we speak about.
0: Yes, yes. And even just when people really take that word into their heart, just a single word can transform us completely. I mean, being in a 5-minute meditation can just work miracles in our lives. I know that you have seen this.
1: Mm-hmm.
0: So I love the idea of being deep witness to one another, that how encouraging that is.
1: Mm-hmm.
0: If we really are present and witness another person's longing, it just infuses our own lives so tremendously. And so I just, if you can take a moment to just say the power of witnessing one another.
1: What comes to mind is that our attention is so crucial. And I know this, I've lived this. We can look at another and see their challenges or see their darkness even. When I say darkness, I mean places of anger or places of not caring for life. But if we can be witness and attend to what is still whole within them, what is still sacred, then that aspect can grow. Or it may not, but at least we have witnessed it. And I have seen and know experiences where our awareness and attention to the other can help that person to recover what it was that they might have lost.
0: I love that. Thank you. Thank you so much. And thank you for being with us today. I've been speaking with Anne Scott, author of many books, including Listening Circles, Seeding Life, A Guide to Facilitating Women's Circles in Community, and also Finding Home, Restoring the Sacred to Life, Stories of Women in Homelessness and Transition. And if you want to know more about the work of Ann Scott, you can go to her website, dreamweather.org. 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

0: This is Epicenter on KWMR West Marin Community Radio. 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Today, I'm your host, Amanda Eichstead, and my guest is Jamila Jordan, who is from the Office of Equity. She's the director at Marin County, and we're going to be catching up this year on what's going on with participatory budgeting. And there's a new round coming right up. Thanks for listening. I'm happy to welcome Jamila Jordan back to the KWMR airwaves. Well, it's been a while, Jamila. Jamila is the director of the Department of Equity, the equity team at the County of Marin. Jamila, if people aren't familiar with what your department covers and where you sit in the county, give us a little snapshot of what's going on with the equity group.
1: All right. Well, it's wonderful to be here, Amanda. Thanks so much for having me, and hello to all of the listeners. I'm really excited to connect with you. And I think, you know, one of the things that we want our audience to know is that we have an Office of Equity in the County of Marin, and we are a division of the Office of the County Executive. So we sit very close to executive leadership because we're focused on embedding equity across all of our departments, across all that we do as a county. And so a big part of what our team focuses on is building the capacity and muscle of our departments to understand how they can embed equity in their day-to-day work, whether it be the Department of Public Works, for example, and out in the streets paving the roads, whether it's the local librarian in West Marin, for example, right? Or if it's the county council and they are advising departments on legal matters, right? And so it's important that all of us know how to really lead with equity in our work so that our community serves everybody.
0: That's great. And you have a pretty nimble team from what I remember, but you cover a lot of ground.
1: We sure do. We like to say we're the small but mighty Office of Equity. And I say that because we have so many extensions of our small team, and that's our departments. Those are our partners, our department who really do the work. And then I also would say that community is an extension of our office as well. And so we do a lot in partnership with CBOs, with our nonprofits, to make sure that the work is impacting communities the way that it needs to.
0: Well, last year, we talked a lot about this, so I'm heading into the first participatory budget cycle with some money that was left over after COVID to be used for whatever was deemed to be the most useful. And I thought that this model of participatory budgeting, which was the first time that the Marin County had taken this on, although you had some great role models around the region and around the country, actually. And so that happened, and there were some projects out in West Marin that did get funded. But Jamila, give us a little bit of a snapshot on how things are looking after the first cycle, and some of the success stories, or maybe even some of the things that didn't go particularly as planned, and things that you learned doing this first cycle of participatory budgeting, which is commonly called PB.
1: PB, we lovingly refer to it as PB for short. And for those who don't know, PB, or participatory budgeting, is a process where community members decide how to spend part of a public budget. So in our case in Marin, our board allocated $2.5 million. And we said, we want to put this money and the decision-making power directly in the hands of community members. And what resulted, Amanda, was just a beautiful and powerful display of direct democracy in action, where we had community members 14 years of age and older participating, voting, sharing their ideas on how to make their community better and how to improve equity. And so we had projects ranging from car seats for kids in West Marin, where a lot of people voted because they felt like young people needed to get to and from safely, and that unfortunately some parents didn't have car seats for their children. And as we know, public transportation is limited in West Marin. And so that was a really high vote getter for communities. We had another project that is the Marin City Youth Leadership Project, where it's really focused on building the self-esteem, the academic skills, and just the people skills to be a successful young person in today's communities. And so those are some examples. I think another one that I would lift up for you is a project by Todagos con Voz, which some of you may know. It's a music-centered nonprofit organization primarily serving Spanish-speaking communities, and they put on a number of arts and cultural events with young people. They came to the Board of Supervisors many times to perform and to give tribute to certain cultural months and heritages. And so those are just some examples. So the projects ranged, Amanda, from arts and culture to transportation based to jobs and employment for people who have just been formerly incarcerated, for example. So it was just, again, as I say, a beautiful opportunity to see a community's vision come to life.
0: Well, Jamila, we're heading into a second cycle, and I'm excited that the county has allocated the same amount, once again, $2.5 million, this time from the general fund at the County of Marin, for this PB, participatory budgeting process. Are there anything significant that you've changed after the first round from sort of like, oh, this we thought this was going to work really well, but that wasn't as great, or we're making this switch because we got a lot of feedback about things? Is there anything that's going to be really different in this cycle, or is it kind of, did it go great?
1: Great question. I would say in large measure, we are keeping some of the really successful elements the same. And that is, one, making the process accessible. And by that, I mean doing a lot of in-person engagement, which we found to be really important to have that grassroots connection with communities. But we coupled that with a digital platform for people to connect. So meeting people where they are is an element of PB that will remain the same, because we want this to be a process that doesn't have barriers, that's inclusive. Immigration status, for example, was not a factor in being able to vote. We wanted it to be youth-centered, a lot of young people participating. So those are aspects will be the same, Amanda. I think some of the things that we're thinking about changing right now is the distribution of funding. One of the things we saw in cycle one is there seemed to be some communities that, because of the number of projects on the ballot, they got a larger share of the funds. And so when we did an evaluation, which we just concluded and the results are available on our website, we did an independent evaluation of PB because we really wanted to see what worked well and then what were some of the areas that we could do better. And so that was one, is thinking about how do we better allocate the resources so that communities get their fair share of what they need. And so that's another change that you'll see. And I think the last one that I want to lift up is for the folks who apply for PB, we know that, this isn't something that's just for a nonprofit or just for a community organization. We want average people, everyday citizens who have an idea and want to bring it to life to be able to apply. And so one of the things that we're doing, Amanda, is really simplifying the application process. We want to reduce the burden on our individual community members, but also our nonprofits, who, as you know, in this time are being asked to do a lot, given the dissolution of the social safety net. So we're really thinking a lot about how do we make this a process that is much more accessible from all sides. And I think those are some of the tried and true hallmarks of a real participatory budgeting process. And we're excited that ultimately that evaluation revealed that we did a really good job of building the capacity of communities to use their voice and to decide how this money should be spent.
0: Well, that sounds like a great review of cycle one. So cycle two is kicking off, and let's talk a little bit about sort of the timeline of when things are happening. And I know that you're also recruiting once again for the PB committee, and that's coming up so that folks can be part of the group that reviews these proposals.
1: Absolutely. So everyone, this is a really exciting opportunity to be on the ground floor of participatory budgeting, to be an active co-contributor and partner in how we design this process. Something that's so important for us is that PB continue to be community-led and community-driven. And so we're looking for about 9 to 13 community members from across the county. We're looking particularly for folks who are from Marin City, from Novato, from the Canal, and from West Marin. person to join, because those are our focus areas for this work. But we are, you know, advertising this role, which is a paid volunteer position. We're offering a stipend for the folks who become committee members. But this is an opportunity to really shape PB, to help with outreach, to help review proposals, and just generally to be our thought partners as we, you know, go through round two of this very nuanced and dynamic process.
0: Do folks meet in person, or do they meet virtually? Is there a sort of a transportation involved with meeting? Because I know that can play a part in folks in West Marin participating in things.
1: Absolutely. Great question. And so we are going to have a mix of meetings. And so largely they will be virtual, but that in-person connection is important, particularly for something like PB. And so there will be a couple of meetings that will be in person, but we, again, want to reduce barriers for folks. And so we recognize that sometimes online is better. And so we currently have the application is live. So I encourage the listeners out there to go ahead and apply today. You can check out our website at pb.marincounty.gov. And that's a great way for you to learn more about the process and to consider applying for this committee, which is just so crucial to how the PB process goes.
0: And then I know you have a lot of online resources that are coming on board soon. And then when will the application process be open for organizations or individuals who have one of these great ideas and would like to put their concept into the hopper for consideration?
1: Great. Yes. Well, we are excited to share that, you know, pretty soon we're going to be moving into the ideas phase, which is where people will share how would they use this $2.5 million to improve their community. And it can be any idea that you have that comes to your mind or something you've been thinking about for many years. And if you just had some money, if you just had some resources, you could bring this to life. So that's the first phase. But then very swiftly, we're moving into the next phase where people then apply for money to actually implement those ideas. And so we anticipate that kicking off in around September and October of this year. And so, again, we encourage folks to stay connected to our website. And I mistakenly said it's actually pb.marincounty.org.
0: Okay.
1: So note that we're doing some domain changes. But in any case, this is another way for people to, again, provide direct democracy in action. I think so often we have people who feel like they have to go to a board meeting or someone who has to be a part of a council. And there are other ways for people to be civically engaged, and participatory budgeting, we hope, is an introduction to what that type of civic dialogue can be and how people can use their voice to make changes in their neighborhood.
0: So looking to get the community members on board, then everybody's going to toss their ideas out there and they can go to pb.marincounty.org. And the application process would be closed in the fall. Mm-hmm. When will the decision be made and the funding be available for the projects to start coming to fruition?
1: Great question. Well, first we would have the community vote.
0: And so that's right. I forgot about the vote.
1: That's the exciting part for many yeah. people. That's the most exciting. And so we would move into the voting stage in about February, from February to March of 2027. So we want to start off that new year with people voting for which projects they feel are most important, that they feel are the best for their neighborhoods or for the county at large. So that would take place in the early part of next year. And based on what those decisions are by the community, the money would be made available in April of 2027. And so I want to encourage people to check out our website to learn more. We also have a monthly newsletter that you can sign up for and stay connected to not only participatory budgeting, but so many of the other important initiatives that our office leads. And so, Amanda, I'd love to come back at some time and tell you a little bit more about, for example, our work on immigration and supporting immigrant communities right now, our work on language access, for example. And the last one I'd mention is on economic vitality for the county at large. And so we have a number of small business programs that we just kicked off. So lots going on in the world of equity. And that is because we understand that our communities are deserving and everybody is worthy and deserving of living their best life, no matter their zip code, no matter their race. And so we work really hard to create conditions where everybody can succeed.
0: Jamila, Jordan, are there any projects that stand out to you from the first cycle that were just sort of unique and maybe took a twist and became something more than the original kernel of the idea that was put in for the process?
1: You know, that's a great question. And one of the projects that I would lift up, and I'm going to focus on West Marin because I know my audience here, is by the Dance Palace and West Marin Community Services came together and they wanted to buy a van. As we know, transportation is an issue for many communities out in West Marin. And so this van was seen as a way to connect people to services. And so you had young people who would travel from school in the van to the community center for their after school programs. We had seniors who did the same, were able to travel to certain programs for food and services that they needed. One exciting example, and I shouldn't say exciting, but I think one that is really powerful is, as you know, we had a number of folks impacted by the situation out in the ranches and being dislocated. And so we had members of those communities who used the van to actually travel to the Board of Supervisors meetings to advocate for the board to do the things that they needed to do to protect those communities, to support them in this time of what is no doubt tremendous trauma and need. And so I think that those are just a couple of the ways that this van, which on its face seems very simple, has been able to connect people to community and to services.
0: Well, and I know they got to use that van to transport the kids to the Water Dogs program that happened for kids to learn how to swim, which is so important because there have been some drownings in West Marin because people didn't have access easily to a swimming pool. But for a long time, they've been teaching kids how to swim in the bay where they would actually end up swimming in the first place. So I saw the van regularly parked out front, loading up all the stuff to take over to the beach. And so those
1: isn't
0: kids
1: that beautiful?
0: Could, yeah. And it's a night and it's great. And I know they use that van as well for transporting kids to the pilot program for the youth center in Tomales, which, you know, the kids who live out here, even out on the point when there were people living on the ranches, those kids would take the school bus all the way to Tomales. And some people feel like Tomales is really far away, but I think those kids have it is far, but it's not as far as you might think it is. But it's a windy and a long road, but that van is the perfect transport and it's electric.
1: Absolutely. Absolutely. And I think that one last point I just wanted to share is that what we see with PB is that a lot of these projects are models and they're pilots. And so we know that this works. We know that using this van, for example, has been a great way to connect people to what they need. And so let's invest more in some of these seed projects, some of these pilot projects like the transportation and equity van from the West Marin Community Services.
0: Well, it's interesting, too, because I think once you get a project like this off the ground that's innovative and might not fit into other funding models, that sort of allows other funding to become available down the road for continuing or augmenting or making a project even more valuable to the community where it exists. So that is great. Jamila, is there anything else that you would like to share at this time with the listeners of KWMR?
1: You know, I would love to share just how much we value and appreciate the West Marin communities. And it's been a beautiful relationship building for us and working with some of the local partners there, connecting with you, Amanda, for example, and some of the leaders out in West Marin, which is such a beautiful and unique community. And so just know that you have a friend and partner in the Office of Equity. And we encourage you all to check out the host of different services and things that we provide, and look forward to more partnership in the coming year.
0: Well, thank you so much. I've been speaking with Jamila Jordan, who is the director of the Office of Equity at Marin County, and I'm Amanda Eichsted, talking to you from Epicenter here on KWMR. Thank you, Jamila, for taking the time out to talk with us today.
1: Thank you so much. Be well.
0: You too. Epicenter is a series dedicated to news and information in West Marin. 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It's once a year we come to you for 2 weeks to raise important revenue to keep KWMR on the airwaves. And over 500 of you, including our generous Challenge Grant donors, stepped up. Some joined the recurring calendar club, monthly giving. 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For that, we are very grateful. Thank you so much. 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

0: 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We're Dave and Howie Court from the San Geronimo Valley.
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This is Anne from Dogtown. I appreciate KWMR for keeping me and my neighborhood informed during road closures and other emergencies. 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

0: This is Epicenter on KWMR West Marin Community Radio. 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Today, I'm your host, Amanda Eichstead, and my guest is Jamila Jordan, who is from the Office of Equity. She's the director at Marin County, and we're going to be catching up this year on what's going on with participatory budgeting. And there's a new round coming right up. Thanks for listening. I'm happy to welcome Jamila Jordan back to the KWMR airwaves. Well, it's been a while, Jamila. Jamila is the director of the Department of Equity, the equity team at the County of Marin. Jamila, if people aren't familiar with what your department covers and where you sit in the county, give us a little snapshot of what's going on with the equity group.
1: All right. Well, it's wonderful to be here, Amanda. Thanks so much for having me, and hello to all of the listeners. I'm really excited to connect with you. And I think, you know, one of the things that we want our audience to know is that we have an Office of Equity in the County of Marin, and we are a division of the Office of the County Executive. So we sit very close to executive leadership because we're focused on embedding equity across all of our departments, across all that we do as a county. And so a big part of what our team focuses on is building the capacity and muscle of our departments to understand how they can embed equity in their day-to-day work, whether it be the Department of Public Works, for example, and out in the streets paving the roads, whether it's the local librarian in West Marin, for example, right? Or if it's county council and they are advising departments on legal matters, right? And so it's important that all of us know how to really lead with equity in our work so that our community serves everybody.
0: That's great. And you have a pretty nimble team from what I remember, but you cover a lot of ground.
1: We sure do. We like to say we're the small but mighty Office of Equity. And I say that because we have so many extensions of our small team, and that's our departments. Those are our partners, our department who really do the work. And then I also would say that community is an extension of our office as well. And so we do a lot in partnership with CBOs, with our nonprofits, to make sure that the work is impacting communities the way that it needs to.
0: Well, last year, we talked a lot about this. So I'm heading into the first participatory budget cycle with some money that was left over after COVID to be used for whatever was deemed to be the most useful. And I thought that this model of participatory budgeting, which was the first time that the Marin County had taken this on, although you had some great role models around the region and around the country, actually. And so that happened, and there were some projects out in West Marin that did get funded. But Jamila, give us a little bit of a snapshot on how things are looking after the first cycle, and some of the success stories, or maybe even some of the things that didn't go particularly as planned and things that you learned doing this first cycle of participatory budgeting, which is commonly called PB.
1: PB, we lovingly refer to it as PB for short. And for those who don't know, PB, or participatory budgeting, is a process where community members decide how to spend part of a public budget. So in our case in Marin, our board allocated $2.5 million. And we said, we want to put this money and the decision-making power directly in the hands of community members. And what resulted, Amanda, was just a beautiful and powerful display of direct democracy in action, where we had community members 14 years of age and older participating, voting, sharing their ideas on how to make their community better and how to improve equity. And so we had projects ranging from car seats for kids in West Marin, where a lot of people voted because they felt like young people needed to get to and from safely, and that unfortunately some parents didn't have car seats for their children. And as we know, public transportation is limited in West Marin. And so that was a really high vote getter for communities. We had another project that is the Marin City Youth Leadership Project, where it's really focused on building the self-esteem, the academic skills, and just the people skills to be a successful young person in today's communities. And so those are some examples. I think another one that I would lift up for you is a project by Todagos con Voz, which some of you may know. It's a music-centered nonprofit organization primarily serving Spanish-speaking communities, and they put on a number of arts and cultural events with young people. They came to the Board of Supervisors many times to perform and to give tribute to certain cultural months and heritages. And so those are just some examples. So the projects ranged, Amanda, from arts and culture to transportation based to jobs and employment for people who have just been formerly incarcerated, for example. So it was just, again, as I say, a beautiful opportunity to see a community's vision come to life.
0: Well, Jamila, we're heading into a second cycle, and I'm excited that the county has allocated the same amount, once again, $2.5 million, this time from the general fund at the County of Marin for this PB, participatory budgeting process. Are there anything significant that you've changed after the first round from sort of like, oh, this, we thought this was going to work really well, but that wasn't as great, or we're making this switch because we got a lot of feedback about things? Is there anything that's going to be really different in this cycle, or did it go great?
1: Great question. I would say in large measure, we are keeping some of the really successful elements the same. And that is one, making the process accessible. And by that, I mean doing a lot of in-person engagement, which we found to be really important to have that grassroots connection with communities. But we coupled that with a digital platform for people to connect. So meeting people where they are is an element of PB that will remain the same, because we want this to be a process that doesn't have barriers, that's inclusive. Immigration status, for example, was not a factor in being able to vote. We wanted it to be youth-centered, a lot of young people participating. So those are aspects will be the same, Amanda. I think some of the things that we're thinking about changing right now is the distribution of funding. One of the things we saw in cycle one is there seemed to be some communities that, because of the number of projects on the ballot, they got a larger share of the funds. And so when we did an evaluation, which we just concluded and the results are available on our website, we did an independent evaluation of PB because we really wanted to see what worked well and then what were some of the areas that we could do better. And so that was one, is thinking about how do we better allocate the resources so that communities get their fair share of what they need. And so that's another change that you'll see. And I think the last one that I want to lift up is for the folks who apply for PB, we know that, this isn't something that's just for a nonprofit or just for a community organization. We want average people, everyday citizens who have an idea and want to bring it to life to be able to apply. And so one of the things that we're doing, Amanda, is really simplifying the application process. We want to reduce the burden on our individual community members, but also our nonprofits, who, as you know, in this time are being asked to do a lot, given the dissolution of the social safety net. So we're really thinking a lot about how do we make this a process that is much more accessible from all sides. And I think those are some of the tried and true hallmarks of a real participatory budgeting process. And we're excited that ultimately that evaluation revealed that we did a really good job of building the capacity of communities to use their voice and to decide how this money should be spent.
0: Well, that sounds like a great review of cycle one. So cycle two is kicking off, and let's talk a little bit about sort of the timeline of when things are happening. And I know that you're also recruiting once again for the PB committee, and that's coming up so that folks can be part of the group that reviews these proposals.
1: Absolutely. So everyone, this is a really exciting opportunity to be

0: committee members, but this is an opportunity to really shape PB, to help with outreach, to help review proposals, and just generally to be our thought partners as we, you know, go through round two of this very nuanced and dynamic process.
1: Do folks meet in person or do they meet virtually? Is there a sort of a transportation involved with meeting? Because I know that can play a part in folks in West Marin participating in things.
0: Absolutely. Great question. And so we are going to have a mix of meetings. And so largely they will be virtual, but that in-person connection is important, particularly for something like PB. And so there will be a couple of meetings that will be in person, but we, again, want to reduce barriers for folks. And so we recognize that sometimes online is better. And so we currently have the application is live. So I encourage the listeners out there to go ahead and apply today. You can check out our website at pb.marincounty.gov. And that's a great way for you to learn more about the process and to consider applying for this committee, which is just so crucial to how the PB process goes.
1: And then I know you have a lot of online resources that are coming on board soon. And then when will the application process be open for organizations or individuals who have one of these great ideas and would like to put their concept into the hopper for consideration?
0: Great. Yes. Well, we are excited to share that, you know, pretty soon we're going to be moving into the ideas phase, which is where people will share how would they use this $2.5 million to improve their community. And it can be any idea that you have that comes to your mind or something you've been thinking about for many years. And if you just had some money, if you just had some resources, you could bring this to life. So that's the first phase. But then very swiftly, we're moving into the next phase where people then apply for money to actually implement those ideas. And so we anticipate that kicking off in around September and October of this year. And so, again, we encourage folks to stay connected to our website. And I mistakenly said it's actually pb.marincounty.org.
1: Oh, okay.
0: So note that we're doing some domain changes. But in any case, this is another way for people to, again, provide direct democracy in action. I think so often we have people who feel like they have to go to a board meeting or someone who has to be a part of a council. And there are other ways for people to be civically engaged. And participatory budgeting, we hope, is an introduction to what that type of civic dialogue can be and how people can use their voice to make changes in their neighborhood.
1: So looking to get the community members on board, then everybody's going to toss their ideas out there and they can go to pb.marincounty.org. And the application process would be closed in the fall. Mm-hmm. When will the decision be made and the funding be available for the projects to start coming to fruition?
0: Great question. Well, first we would have the community vote.
1: And so that's right. I forgot about the vote.
0: That's the exciting part for many people. That's the most exciting. And so we would move into the voting stage in about February to March of 2027. So we want to start off that new year with people voting for which projects they feel are most important, that they feel are the best for their neighborhoods or for the county at large. So that would take place in the early part of next year. And based on what those decisions are by the community, the money would be made available in April of 2027. And so I want to encourage people to check out our website to learn more. We also have a monthly newsletter that you can sign up for and stay connected to not only participatory budgeting, but so many of the other important initiatives that our office leads. And so, Amanda, I'd love to come back at some time and tell you a little bit more about, for example, our work on immigration and supporting immigrant communities right now, our work on language access, for example. And the last one I'd mention is on economic vitality for the county at large. And so we have a number of small business programs that we just kicked off. So lots going on in the world of equity. And that is because we understand that our communities are deserving and everybody is worthy and deserving of living their best life, no matter their zip code, no matter their race. And so we work really hard to create conditions where everybody can succeed.
1: Jamila, Jordan, are there any projects that stand out to you from the first cycle that were just sort of unique and maybe took a twist and became something more.

0: More than the original kernel of the idea that was put in for the process?
1: You know, that's a great question. And one of the projects that I would lift up, and I'm going to focus on West Marin because I know my audience here, is by the Dance Palace and West Marin Community Services came together and they wanted to buy a van. As we know, transportation is an issue for many communities out in West Marin. And so this van was seen as a way to connect people to services. And so you had young people who would travel from school in the van to the community center for their after school programs. We had seniors who did the same, were able to travel to certain programs for food and services that they needed. One exciting example, and I shouldn't say exciting, but I think one that is really powerful is, as you know, we had a number of folks impacted by the situation out in the ranches and being dislocated. And so we had members of those communities who use the van to actually travel to the Board of Supervisors meetings to advocate for the board to do the things that they needed to do to protect those communities, to support them in this time of what is no doubt tremendous trauma and need. And so I think that those are just a couple of the ways that this van, which on its face seems very simple, has been able to connect people to community and to services.
0: Well, and I know they got to use that van to transport the kids to the Water Dogs program that happened for kids to learn how to swim, which is so important because there have been some drownings in West Marin because people didn't have access easily to a swimming pool. But for a long time, they've been teaching kids how to swim in the bay where they would actually end up swimming in the first place. So I saw the van regularly parked out front, loading up all the stuff to take over to the beach, and so those
1: Isn't that
0: kids could,
1: beautiful?
0: yeah, and it's a night, and it's great, and I know they use that van as well for transporting kids to the pilot program for the youth center in Tomales, which, you know, the kids who live out here, even out on the point, when there were people living on the ranches, those kids would take the school bus all the way to Tomales. And some people feel like Tomales is really far away, but I think those kids have a slightly, it is far, but it's not as far as you might think it is. But it's a windy and a long road, but that van is the perfect transport, and it's electric.
1: Absolutely, absolutely. And I think that one last point I just wanted to share is that what we see with PB is that a lot of these projects are models and they're pilots. And so we know that this works. We know that using this van, for example, has been a great way to connect people to what they need. And so let's invest more in some of these seed projects, some of these pilot projects, like the transportation and equity van from the West Marin Community Services.
0: Well, it's interesting too, because I think once you get a project like this off the ground that's innovative and might not fit into other funding models, that sort of allows other funding to become available down the road for continuing or augmenting or making a project even more valuable to the community where it exists. So that is great. Jamila, is there anything else that you would like to share at this time with the listeners of KWMR?
1: You know, I would love to share just how much we value and appreciate the West Marin communities. And it's been a beautiful relationship building for us and working with some of the local partners there, connecting with you, Amanda, for example, and some of the leaders out in West Marin, which is such a beautiful and unique community. And so just know that you have a friend and partner in the Office of Equity, and we encourage you all to check out the host of different services and things that we provide, and look forward to more partnership in the coming year.
0: Well, thank you so much. I've been speaking with Jamila Jordan, who is the director of the Office of Equity at Marin County. And I'm Amanda Eichsted, talking to you from Epicenter here on KWMR. Thank you, Jamila, for taking the time out to talk with us today.
1: Thank you so much. Be well.
0: You too. Epicenter is a series dedicated to news and information in West Marin. If you have topics, email programming@kwmr.org. You can stream the audio archives of Epicenter shows on the KWMR homepage, kwmr.org. I also want to thank everybody who participated in our recent pledge drive. It's once a year we come to you for 2 weeks to raise important revenue to keep KWMR on the airwaves. And over 500 of you, including our generous challenge grant donors, stepped up. Some joined the recurring calendar club, monthly giving. Others made one-time contributions, which helped us to reach our goal of $150,000. For that, we are very grateful. Thank you so much. For each and every one of you, you put the community in community radio.

0: New York. This is Democracy Now.
1: It is not the first time we are witnessing these contradictions from the United States. In fact, one of the problems in our negotiations is these inconsistencies and contradictions in their behavior. This is not a new issue.
0: The U.S. attacked southern Iran Sunday, sinking two Iranian ships, claiming they were laying mines in the Strait of Hormuz. Iran, meanwhile, shot down a U.S. Reaper drone. This comes as negotiations over a potential deal to end the war are ongoing. We'll get the latest. Then, an estimated 300 immigrants detained at the for-profit immigration jail Delaney Hall in Newark, New Jersey, are on hunger strike. Outside the jail over the weekend, protesters were tear-gassed by ICE as they tried to block a van transferring Martin Soto, the husband of one of the organizers, outside.
2: Everybody in there, they're not eating. They're not eating until they get hurt. And so we do something to free them, which is why we started this protest, to help them, to help their voices be heard. But they retaliated.
0: We'll speak to Gabriela Soto and formerly undocumented organizer Lee Adorno. Then more than a dozen U.S. activists from the global Sumud flotilla, released from Israeli custody, returned to the United States Sunday. They're describing what they experienced while in jail.
3: In one of the prison boats, 35 people suffered fractures to their ribs. People said there was at least 12 sexual assaults that took place. People were tased. Me personally, I was kept in cuffs where I can't feel my hands anymore. I was kicked in the ribs multiple times.
0: We'll be joined by Zatteo reporter Alex Colston. He just returned to New York on Sunday. And in D.C., Haitham Arafat, Palestinian-American activist who's lost 100 members of his family in Gaza. All that and more coming up. Welcome to Democracy Now!, democracynow.org, The War and Peace Report. I'm Amy Goodman. The U.S. attacked southern Iran on Sunday in what the Pentagon called self-defense strikes. The U.S. sank two Iranian ships, claiming they were attempting to lay mines in the Strait of Hormuz. Meanwhile, Iran's Islamic Revolutionary Guard Corps says it shot down a U.S. Reaper drone that entered Iranian airspace. This comes as Iranian negotiators travel to Qatar to discuss a potential ceasefire to end the U.S.-Israel war on Iran. This is Iran's foreign ministry spokesperson speaking Monday.
4: It is true that we have reached a conclusion regarding a large part of the topics under discussion, but to say that this means the signing of an agreement is imminent, no one can make such a claim, for the same reasons you mentioned yourself. Because policymaking and decision-making in America have become caught in a kind of institutionalized instability.
0: This comes as President Trump warned Iran to hand over its stockpile of enriched uranium, posting on social media Monday night, quote, the enriched uranium nuclear dust will either be immediately turned over to the United States to be brought home and destroyed, or preferably in conjunction and coordination with the Islamic Republic of Iran, destroyed in place or at another acceptable location with the Atomic Energy Commission, unquote. Over the weekend, President Trump also urged countries in the region, Saudi Arabia, Qatar, Egypt, Jordan, Turkey, and Pakistan, to normalize relations with Israel by joining the Abraham Accords as part of U.S. negotiations to reach a deal with Iran. On Friday, Tulsi Gabbard, the director of national intelligence, announced she's resigning from the Trump administration. In a statement, Gabbard said she's stepping down after her husband was diagnosed with bone cancer. An Israeli airstrike in Lebanon's Bekaa Valley killed 12 people Monday, according to Lebanese state media. The strike came after Israeli Prime Minister Benjamin Netanyahu authorized intensive military operations against Hezbollah and as Israel called up additional troops to deploy to Lebanon. Despite last month's ceasefire, Israel and Hezbollah have continued to exchange fire on a near daily basis. Since March 2nd, well over a million Lebanese have been forced to flee their homes as Israeli attacks have killed more than 3,100 people. In Gaza, Israeli strikes killed at least five Palestinians at a refugee camp in central Gaza Tuesday, according to Palestinian health officials. The strike hit a group of residents who had left their homes to confront an Israeli-backed Palestinian militia attempting to move into an area east of Maghazi camp, according to medics and witnesses. It follows another Israeli strike on a tent encampment Monday in the Mawasi area of Khan Yunis, which killed two people and wounded 17 others, including children. A six-year-old girl, Manatala Abu Libda, was among the dead. This is the girl's grandmother.
5: This little girl, a little bird from the birds of paradise, was playing at the door of her home. God intended that instead, like children of the world, should be celebrating Eid, preparing for Eid. This is what happens to her, an innocent child who has done nothing wrong.
0: In Spain, activists from the Global Samud Flotilla were beaten by police officers at Bilbao Airport on Saturday. After they returned home from being intercepted at sea, abducted and abused by Israeli forces while attempting to deliver humanitarian aid to Gaza, at least four people were arrested after members of the autonomous police force for Spain's Basque Country, known as Ertzaintza, used batons to attack activists, family members and supporters who gathered to pose for pictures. The police violence drew attention to the more than 1.66 million euros, about $1.9 million worth of security contracts between Basque police forces and an Israeli firm run by a former Mossad agent to provide body armor, surveillance technology, and tactical training courses. Meanwhile, 15 U.S. Samud Flotilla activists held a news conference at JFK Airport on Sunday morning. We'll speak to Alex Colston, a U.S. citizen and flotilla participant who writes for Zateo and was part of that news conference. This comes as Israeli National Security Minister Itamar Ben-Gvir has been barred from entering France. France's foreign ministry cited Ben-Gvir's, quote, incitement of hatred and violence against Palestinians, unquote, as well as video he shared last week showing him taunting dozens of activists from the Global Samud Flotilla who'd been abducted by Israeli forces and pushed to the ground face first with their hands bound behind their backs. We'll have more on this story later in the broadcast. In New Jersey, police arrested 10 activists at a port in the city of Elizabeth on Friday morning as they attempted to stop a shipment of weapons, components, and ammunition bound for Israel. Officers used power tools to separate protesters who chained themselves together to halt truck traffic along a main road for several hours. In a statement, one of the activists said, quote, we blockaded the terminal to stop the U.S. government from violating its own laws by sending weapons to Israel to commit war crimes and genocide, unquote. In Newark, New Jersey, about 300 detainees at the ICE jail known as Delaney Hall have been on hunger strike since Friday to protest inhumane conditions and due process violations. Delaney Hall is operated by the private prison company Geo Group. Tensions escalated on Sunday when ICE removed a hunger strike organizer, Martin Soto, prompting protesters outside the ICE jail to block a van being used to take him away. Masked ICE agents responded by firing tear gas and pushing people to the ground. New Jersey's Democratic Governor Mikey Sherrill joined federal lawmakers outside Delaney Hall, but was denied entry. Democratic Senator Andy Kim And New Jersey Congressmember Rob Menendez, who toured the facility, described the filthy bathrooms, abusive guards, inadequate medical care, spoiled food, and said prisoners were being threatened with deportation to Ebola-stricken countries. We'll have more on this story later in the broadcast. A federal judge in Tennessee has dismissed all criminal charges against Kilmer Abrego Garcia, the Maryland father of three who was wrongfully sent by the Trump administration to El Salvador's notorious Secat mega prison last year. After Abrego Garcia won his deportation case, the Justice Department attempted to bring human smuggling charges against him, stemming from a 2022 traffic stop in Tennessee. But on Friday, U.S. District Judge Waverly Crenshaw ruled actions taken by then-Deputy Attorney General Todd Blanche, now Attorney General, had tainted the investigation with a, quote, vindictive motive, unquote. Judge Crenshaw added, quote, the evidence before this court sadly reflects an abuse of prosecuting power, unquote. To see our coverage of Kilmer Abrego Garcia's case, go to democracynow.org. The Trump administration announced Friday that most immigrants seeking green cards must return to their home countries to apply. U.S. Citizenship and Immigration Services said it would only grant green cards to people already inside the United States, only in, quote, extraordinary circumstances, unquote. Green card applicants will now have to go through consular processing abroad rather than adjusting their status from within the United States. At the White House, a gunman was killed after opening fire on a U.S. Secret Service checkpoint Saturday evening. An NBC News team reported hearing between 20 and 30 shots as Secret Service agents directed reporters to take cover inside the press briefing room. Secret Service officers returned fire, hitting the suspect, who later died at a hospital. A bystander was also wounded. According to police, the suspect was identified as 21-year-old Nasir Best of Maryland. President Trump was at the White House during the incident, but wasn't impacted, according to the Secret Service. Russia's foreign ministry has warned foreigners to leave Ukraine's capital as soon as possible, as the Kremlin threatens a new wave of attacks following weekend strikes on Kyiv that killed at least four people and injured more than 90 others. Russia used a powerful hypersonic ballistic missile in the attacks, which struck high-rise apartment buildings, schools, a marketplace, and a water supply facility. Among those warned by Russia to leave were diplomatic staff from foreign embassies, including the United States. The head of the European Union mission in Kyiv said diplomats from all 27 EU nations would remain, adding, quote, Russia wants fear, panic, isolation of Ukraine. It will not work, unquote. The World Health Organization warns cases of Ebola are spreading faster in the Democratic Republic of the Congo than public health workers can respond. WHO Chief Tedros Adhanom Ghebreyesus called on neighboring countries to take immediate action, warning the number of suspected deaths from the Ebola outbreak has reached 220. On Sunday, police in the eastern Congolese town of Mongwalu fired shots into the air to disperse a crowd that attempted to reclaim the bodies of loved ones at an Ebola treatment center. It's the same city where last week people set fire to an isolation tent run by Doctors Without Borders, Médecins Sans Frontières. This man survived after his brother died of an Ebola infection.
6: Apart from God, it is the doctors, because they are the ones who understand the human body. So if you argue with a doctor, well, you will see for yourself. I am very grateful to the doctors because they have helped me a lot. When I arrived, I was even wondering whether I would be buried today or tomorrow.
0: And Pope Leo issued a sweeping declaration Monday on the risks of artificial intelligence in the form of a papal encyclical that runs more than 42,000 words. Pope Leo presented it alongside Christopher Ola, a co-founder of the AI company Anthropic. The encyclical calls for government regulation, retraining workers, better education for students, protections for children, and safeguards to ensure that humans and not AI models will make decisions on the use of weapons. This is Pope Leo.
7: Artificial intelligence already touches many areas of our lives and affects decisions that shape human coexistence. It is also dramatically changing how war is waged.
0: And those are some of the headlines. This is Democracy Now!, democracynow.org, the War and Peace Report. I'm Amy Goodman, back in New York, with Democracy Now!'s Juan Gonzalez in Chicago. Hi, Juan.
8: Hi, Amy, and welcome to all of our listeners and viewers across the country and around the world.
0: The U.S. attacked southern Iran Sunday in what the Pentagon called self-defense strikes. The U.S. sank two Iranian ships, claiming they were attempting to lay mines in the Strait of Hormuz. Meanwhile, Iran's Islamic Revolutionary Guard Corps says it shot down a U.S. Reaper drone that entered Iranian airspace. It comes as Iranian negotiators travel to Qatar to discuss a potential ceasefire deal to end the U.S.-Israel war on Iran. This is Iran's foreign ministry spokesperson speaking Monday.
4: It is true that we have reached a conclusion regarding a large part of the topics under discussion, but to say that this means the signing of an agreement is imminent, no one can make such a claim, for the same reasons you mentioned yourself, because policymaking and decision-making in America have become caught in a kind of institutionalized instability.
0: This comes as President Trump warned Iran to hand over its stockpile of enriched uranium, posting on social media Monday night, quote, "the enriched uranium, nuclear dust, exclamation point, will either be immediately turned over to the United States to be brought home and destroyed, or preferably in conjunction and coordination with the Islamic Republic of Iran, destroyed in place or at another acceptable location with the Atomic Energy Commission," unquote. Over the weekend, President Trump also urged countries in the region, Saudi Arabia, Qatar, Egypt, Jordan, Turkey, and Pakistan, to normalize relations with Israel by joining the Abraham Accords as part of U.S. negotiations to reach a deal with Iran. On Friday, Tulsi Gabbard, the director of national intelligence, announced she's resigning. In a statement, Gabbard said she's stepping down after her husband was diagnosed with bone cancer. We're joined now by Nigar Mortazavi, Iranian-American journalist, host of the Iran podcast, senior fellow at the Center for International Policy. Nigar, thanks so much for being with us. Can you talk about these latest developments? Can you talk about the U.S. bombing southern Iran, and yet they're both saying, Iran and the United States, that they're in the middle of negotiations? What's happening?
9: Good morning, Amy and Juan. Thanks for having me back. It's great to be with you. So, yes, I mean, the U.S. and Iran are in the middle of ongoing talks for a peace deal, which seems to be as close as it ever was throughout this war. I mean, I'm hearing from sources on both sides that they're very close to the finish line, in fact, as far as trying to be flexible and making concessions on both sides. And there is also a ceasefire, an ongoing ceasefire. It's been ongoing for weeks. It has been murky. It has been chaotic. It has been violated from the day one. Israel violated the ceasefire, attacking Lebanon. And there have been other sort of back and forth. And now Iran is accusing the U.S. of violating the ceasefire again. I mean, we have to remember Iran, when we talk about the Strait of Hormuz, this is right off the coast of Iran in the Persian Gulf. And the U.S. has a blockade on top of that strait, very close to the Iranian coast, trying to block Iranian ports, trying to block Iranian ships. So the U.S. presence there, from the viewpoint of the Iranians, in itself is hostile, is seen as part of sort of this act of war. And the conflict, the Iranians are definitely seeing it as a violation of sort of that ceasefire and war escalation from the U.S. side. I don't think it will necessarily unravel that peace process or completely destroy the ceasefire. But, you know, every step of escalation is definitely going to harm the final outcome and narrow the path to a final agreement.
8: And Nagar, what do from what you can tell, what do government leaders in Iran make of this alternating, as they say, institutionalized instability on the U.S. part, with Trump making constant bombastic threats at the same time, then alternating to say that an agreement is imminent?
9: Well, first of all, confusion, Juan, and then also a lack of trust. I mean, this is a recurring line I keep hearing from sources in Tehran over and over and over, that they have no trust in this administration. I mean, take a step back. Iran started nuclear negotiations with this very administration a year ago, and then in the middle of those talks came the first war in June of last year. Again, they engaged in nuclear negotiations this year. In the middle of negotiations, as they offered what seemed like a good deal by the admission of the mediators, the Oman mediators, in the middle of those negotiations, again, came an even bigger war, this time a regime change war. So what Tehran is saying is that we have no trust in this administration, and that has made the process even more complicated. It's not just the president's rhetoric that changes by the day in the middle of this process, but it's also trusting that if the U.S. commits to something, that they would abide by it, that they won't come and sign something or agree on something and then go and change it the day after. So this will also impact that final sort of agreement, and it's one of the reasons that Tehran is not only skeptical, but also wants to do this in stages to make sure they give something, they take something, they give something, they take something, with some form of guarantee. That's also why they're looking east to powers like Russia, China. There seems to be something serious happening in China, maybe China stepping in to help the peace process, because there's just no trust in Tehran for Washington, for this administration.
0: Now, Gar, if you can talk about a little further about the connection between Israel bombing southern Lebanon. You know, you had this back and forth last week where President Trump said when he's done with the presidency, he could be prime minister of Israel, that Netanyahu does what he wants him to. Clearly, Netanyahu doesn't want this war with Iran to end, but can't control what the U.S. does, but can continue to attack southern Lebanon, that exacerbating Iran's response, because they're saying what happens in Lebanon also affects whether they reach an agreement with the United States. Can you talk more about that, with this intensification of the Israeli attacks on southern Lebanon? Do you think that Netanyahu's doing this to force Trump's hand on Iran?
9: Absolutely, Amy. And it's not the first time. I mean, Netanyahu has done this before. First of all, look at the big picture. Benjamin Netanyahu has wanted a war, an ongoing war on Iran by the U.S. for decades. I mean, he has put this war plan on in front of various U.S. presidents, from Bush to Obama to Biden. And then finally, the quote unquote president of peace took the plan and did it. And he wants the war to continue to expand. He has only expanded the war since the day after October 7th in Gaza, in Lebanon, now in Iran, even in Syria and other countries. He just wants it expanded. Now, Iran's proposal, what they are looking after, is a regional end to the war. So the way they call it is a non-aggression pact, meaning Iran and its allies in a pact versus U.S. and its allies, which very much includes Israel. And I mean, frankly, I think this is better for regional peace and stability if you have sort of everyone on board on one side and the other side. So Iran is very much trying to fold Hezbollah into this process. This is Lebanon, militias in Iraq that are allied with Iran. This is more than just within Iran's borders, especially on Hezbollah, because Hezbollah entered this war with Iran. They worked with in coordination for the first time as close allies, and Tehran doesn't want to drop them. And so for Benjamin Netanyahu, this has really been a tactic from the first day the ceasefire was announced. Just hours later, he did that massive attack with a massacre of over 350 people in Beirut to try to torpedo the process. And now I think I'm expecting to see more and more of this. Like you said, he can't control what the U.S. does as far as U.S. trying to make a deal with Iran. And it seems like President Trump is not very much including him in every little step and detail. But he can, he definitely has means, and others also in the region have means to torpedo the process and try to unravel it. And from the Iranian perspective, they want Lebanon very much as part of this. And if that's not included, then this, you know, final deal will not stand for them. So they want a permanent end to the war, not just for themselves, but also for their allies. And they want to commit that this will be a non-aggression pact between them and their allies, and the U.S. and its allies, meaning Iran's allies will also not attack the U.S. or Israel after this pact.
8: And Nagar, talking about a regional agreement, what are you seeing in terms of the other Gulf states of Qatar, UAE, Kuwait, and Oman, in terms of whether they've gotten closer or further away from their alliance with the United States as a result of all of this war?
9: Well, it's a very dynamic situation. First of all, I want to say the GCC countries, these Arab monarchies of the Persian Gulf, are not very similar. I mean, you have a country like Oman who has kept itself as far away from the war, almost outside the war as possible, and didn't get a lot of attacks or engagements from Iran. And then you have a country like UAE who chose from day one to be part of the war and is very much and publicly part of the war and is also getting attacked and is engaged with Iran. And then there you have countries sort of in between, like you mentioned, Qatar, Saudi Arabia, and others. I think Qatar, Oman, and Saudi, if I put them sort of in the same basket, have been trying very hard before the war to push against the war, really warning the administration that this will be catastrophic, this will become regional, and this will not stay inside Iran's borders. And this also came from Turkey, Egypt, you know, other countries in the region, but all of them together didn't have the same weight as Benjamin Netanyahu, who pushed and convinced President Trump that Iran is a paper tiger and they can attack and finish it, which didn't happen. But now throughout the course, I mean, it's very dynamic. These countries are sort of stuck between a powerful ally, which is the United States. They obviously can end this alliance. And a powerful neighbor, Iran, who has been there for thousands of years and will continue to be there. So I think there is a rethinking happening in the GCC, each country in a different way, of how to manage these two relationships. You can't rely on one side or the other. You can't pretend like you're hosting U.S. bases that are being used in a war against your neighbor and you have no role in this war and get surprised if you get retaliation from that said neighbor. And so that dynamic, I think, is something that will play out in the short term and also long term. And for some of these states to rethink how peace in the region would not only be for them, but also has to involve their neighbor. Basically, the Iranian message is, if war comes to us, it will not stay inside our borders. And if it comes back, they will make sure that they'll do it again and again. That's the Iranian messaging and the new doctrine.
0: Nagar Mortazavi, we thank you so much for being with us. Iranian-American journalist, host of the Iran podcast, senior fellow at the Center for International Policy. Coming up, more than a dozen U.S. activists from the Global Samud Flotilla have been released from Israeli custody and returned to the United States on Sunday. We'll speak with two of them. Stay with us.
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0: 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Yay!
1: Good morning, everybody.
0: It is the Rise Up and Shine show with Mary Seedman.
1: And Amber DeStasi.
0: And here we are. I missed you, Mary.
1: I missed you too, Amber. I missed you a lot, and I missed our listeners.
0: We missed you out there on the people, radio land.
1: The people.
0: The people.
1: Yeah, so sorry about that, but thanks for the cards and well wishes.
0: Yes, I got a couple cards myself. Thanks, Tina.
1: I appreciate it, Tina. You know that something's happening.
0: Yeah.
1: And yeah, so, but Amber and I are here. We just said on the way up, did we say, why are we doing this?
0: How are we doing
1: well,
0: this?
1: Amber reminded me that because it was at one point on the drive up here when we were just laughing hysterically about something really great and ironic and true. And Amber said, Mary, this is why we do this.
0: Yeah. It's like my medicine on Tuesday morning. I need a laugh. That's like, and we laugh for like 2 hours straight.
1: Yeah. Well, instead of that Tai Chi walking, the amount of dopamine.
0: Totally.
1: We got some hardcore dopamine happening on the car ride. Okay. So everybody, glad to be here with you all. It is Tuesday, May 26th. Let's jump right into the
0: weather.
1: Oh, no. Don't tell me I forgot my notes. Guys. Okay. Well, I mean, I know we're doing a royal update, a royal report.
0: Great.
1: And, of course, we'll talk about the play.
0: Yes.
1: I'm going to have to try to recover all those important notes that I jotted down for 2 weeks. Okay, so
0: let's jump into the weather.
1: Let's dive in.
0: So there is actually a beach hazard statement today for coastal North Bay, including Point Reyes National Seashore, San Francisco Peninsula Coast, Northern Monterey Bay. And it's in effect through 9 p.m. Wednesday morning. A strong northwest winds will generate very rough seas, including strong rip currents at area beaches. Where? Pacific Coast beaches. When? From 9 a.m. Tuesday morning through 9 a.m. Wednesday morning. Impacts. Dangerous conditions are forecast along the shoreline. Hazards include strong rip currents and large breaking waves. Precautionary preparedness actions. Stay off of jetties, piers, rocks, and other waterside infrastructure. Remain out of the water to avoid hazardous surf and never turn your back on the ocean.
1: Ooh.
0: Monitor local weather, surf, and tide forecasts at www.weather.gov/MTR. Okay, so be careful out there.
1: Yeah.
0: If you're going surfing or if you're walking the beach, be careful.
1: For sure, for sure.
0: Okay, and now on to the regular weather.
1: I kind of did that like a surfer.
0: For sure.
1: For sure, dude.
0: For sure, dude. Today, sunny with a high near 62. West-northwest wind 9 to 14 miles an hour, increasing 16 to 21 miles an hour in the afternoon. Winds could gust as high as 36 miles an hour.
1: Wow.
0: Burr. Tonight, partly cloudy with a low around 47. More wind, 37 miles an hour be tonight. Wednesday, patchy fog before 7 a.m., otherwise sunny with a high near 66. Still some wind tomorrow. Winds could gust as high as 20 miles an hour. Wednesday night, patchy fog after 11, otherwise mostly cloudy with a low around 49. Thursday, patchy fog before 8 a.m., otherwise partly sunny with a high near 64. Wind's going to calm down a little bit Thursday. Friday, patchy fog before 9 a.m., otherwise partly sunny with a high near 64. Saturday, sunny with a high near 68. Sunday, sunny with a high near 72. And Monday, sunny with a high near 75. So it will warm up later this
1: really
0: week.
1: Really warming up.
0: Yeah.
1: And by the way, now, is that leading into graduation week? Because I always picture the girls freezing.
0: Not quite.
1: Spaghetti
0: We're
1: straps.
0: Still a couple weeks away, actually.
1: Okay. Including Tam High and Tamales.
0: I don't know about Tamales. But I think Tam does, they're not until like the 11th, 12th that week. I think that's when most people,
1: that's
0: we still
1: right.
0: have a couple.
1: It's usually mid. Yeah.
0: Yeah, we still have a couple weeks left here.
1: Oh, of,
0: yeah, but we're almost there. Some summertime. It is coming.
1: Well, my son Joe is a teacher, elementary school teacher, and he said, oh, Mom, the stuff they do the last few weeks of school, you know.
0: Oh, yeah. Like, senioritis for sure.
1: Pajama day times 1,000. It's just like,
0: totally.
1: It's just like, it doesn't, it's not school really, but also just let the teachers decide. Don't make the whole school do.
0: Well, that's funny because Tam High has Spirit Week this week. And so it was freezing this morning and it was like, beach day. Yeah, so Maggie had like a little tiny short shorts and a thing. We were like, it's freezing outside. She goes, but it's like, you know, vacation day or whatever, beach day.
1: Yeah. And also, okay, it's true, the kids don't feel the cold like we do.
0: That's right. Yeah.
1: I don't know.
0: They don't.
1: I'm freezing. But, you know, speaking of wind and all that stuff, we'll do the tides and then I'm going
0: to. Then we have a lot to say about wind.
1: But before that, I'm going to forewarn you that it's a red flag out there.
0: Yeah.
1: At the buoy. So we're going to have to
0: batten down the hatches.
1: Teleport or something.
0: Yeah.
1: Because I'm not swimming in that.
0: Yeah. We did our big workout of the day already.
1: We already did it. Yeah, you guys, I don't know if you know, but Amber and I have been doing this. I don't know if you'd call it Tai Chi. It's an Asian grandma, 1 minute, little calisthenics.
0: And we do it once a week.
1: Calisthenics means that your heart is beating, though, doesn't it?
0: Yeah, no.
1: I didn't feel my heart beating.
0: And, you know, we do it once a week, so I figure 1 minute for once a week. We're in good shape,
1: we're
0: right?
1: We're always up for it. So we did that. That's why we're always raring to go.
0: Totally.
1: Here. So let's look at the tides this morning. Right around 9 o'clock when our show is over, it's going to be a 3.9-foot tide. And then at 3 o'clock, a 1.5. I have looked at some of the low tides from my car going down Surfers Overlook. And then Tuesday today at 9 p.m., it's a 5.8-foot tide. Well, I have a friend who was out Saturday night, I think. So she went into the bar, Smiley's, which we love, but it just didn't feel like it was 1981 anymore. So she decided to walk home. And she said, this is for all our Bolinas people. She walked up and she said it was really dark. And she walked up Terrace. And I said, you can't tell me that you went past Surfers Overlook.
0: And didn't look.
1: Yeah. Well, no, she said. I said, how did you get back? Like, I would have been clinging on to the railing going in over Surfers Overlook. And actually, she said she was doing that with her hands.
0: Ooh,
1: she was holding the railing.
0: That's kind of scary.
1: Well, she wanted to hold the railing and not, like, fall over it.
0: Yeah.
1: Anyways, that was strictly a Bolinas story. But, it was pitch black.
0: Wow.
1: The other night. Okay, those are some of my favorite times in Bolinas when you can't see a gosh darn thing. Now we have another dangerous, hazardous thing happening, which is what we're going to have to get out to the buoy. Do you have any ideas about how?
0: I'm down to hover. I feel like it's too much. We did our big workout of the day.
1: Okay. All right. Well, let me do, I'll do my zipper and yours.
0: Okay. It's our hover suits.
1: Sound trip.
0: Our hover suits.
1: All right. Let's go.
0: Okay.
1: All right, we're out here at the Point Reyes Buoy, and it's strong northwest winds. I know, I could barely get off the hovercraft ladder. Very choppy seas, and small craft advisory, moderate mid-period waves. And then the winds are northwest 26 to 31 knots. The seas are west-northwest, 8 feet at 12 seconds. And this afternoon, very strong northwest winds with dangerous seas.
0: Ooh.
1: Gale warning.
0: Yikes.
1: Sorry to yell into the microphone. Have we ever had a gale warning?
0: No. Wow.
1: Hazardous.
0: Yikes.
1: Seas warning. Large mid-period waves. Amazing. In all these years, we've never had a gale warning, a gale force winds. Wow. Okay, let's get the heck out of here, Amber, before it's too late. Ready?
0: Yeah.
1: Go. All right, I got to take off this.
0: And you know, Mary, I was thinking we could take a drone, but that wouldn't sound like anything. That would just be nothing.
1: That's the future.
0: Yeah.
1: Okay, let me play a little music so Amber and I can put our show together. But don't forget, everybody, you have the royal update.
0: Yes.
1: And more.
0: And we're going to talk about Mean Girls.
1: Yes. Let's do that one.
0: Yeah. And the summer coming up. So stay tuned, everyone. Rise up and shine with Mary and Amber on KWMR.
1: Since we don't have high-speed rail, let's get on the love train.

0: train. 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Oh, I got a good recording. Let me see if I can find it. Well, yeah, okay. Speaking of the love train, because, you know, in the 70s, you know, you're playing this music and you're like, yeah, the love train. Yeah, right on. Oh, shoot. It's not going to show up on my. Hold on.
1: So much technology, everybody.
0: Techie, you guys.
1: Yeah.
0: I can do this.
1: Mary's got all the devices juggling
0: really quick. I needed a USB, blah, blah.
1: Yeah. Okay, we'll transfer it and play it at another.
0: Oh, you know what? I can do it right here.
1: Yeah.
0: All right. So this is just a little 30-second boomer thing.
2: We're not more upset about the world ending environmentally. I think all of us in our hearts really know that we did everything we could. You know, we really, right? I mean, we really did. I mean, think about it. We brought our own bags. To the supermarket. Yeah, that's about it. Like, we brought bags.
1: Yeah, I mean, you know, we don't use the straws and we bring our own bags.
0: I know. That was my joke 2 weeks ago. Yeah. I had the straw joke and this guy's coming in New York on stage. Yeah, no, we did that love train just didn't really work. That's why I want something new and different.
1: Yeah, absolutely.
0: Okay, so what else, Amber? Let's talk about the play.
1: Yeah, so we had, I know the last couple of weeks have been so busy for me. So it was my birthday on the 17th, and then we had Mean Girls, and we had three performances last week and last weekend, and it was so fantastic. The kids were absolutely amazing. They did so good, and they had worked so hard on this play, and it was really fun. People really seemed to enjoy it, and it's one of those where you're like, oh, Mean Girl, okay, like most people have seen the movie and kind of know the story, but the music in the show is so good that, you know, I was skeptical myself when the kids kind of wanted to do it. But now, the music is so good. I actually have had the music running through my head for the last couple of weeks kind of nonstop. But I love it. It's so good. The music is so good. And the kids, I have just some powerhouse singers in my cast. And so not only is the music great, but the actors, like the caliber of the singing that we had was just fantastic. The kids did such a good job. We have Sebastian Tonsky, Amelie Lopez, Simone Pfeiffer, and Phoenix McKenna were kind of the leads, the primary roles, and they just killed it. I mean, they were so, so, so good. And I had 29 kids, which is a huge group. It's a lot of kids. So there were a lot of moving parts, but we came up with this idea to do fake commercials because the younger kids kind of had to be the supporting roles in the play and were mostly in the ensemble. And I really wanted to give them the opportunity to shine and do something fun also where they kind of get to like have lines and be center stage.
0: Yeah.
1: So we came up with three fake commercials and then a fake newscast. So I had like the newscaster and the reporter, and then the kids acted out this like fake robbery where they steal all the condiments and the lunch ladies freak out and melt down because the condiments get stolen. It was really funny. And then we had three fake commercials that kind of tied into the story of the play a little bit. Like one of them was for the big yellow bus where we absolutely positively won't run over your child. And then we have a bus that hits a kid because in the play, Regina George gets hit by a bus, right?
0: Well, that's what someone was telling me. Well, you know, and then there's this big bus and it runs over.
1: Yeah.
0: And I said, it ran over a kid? And she said, well, yes, I think it did.
1: Yeah, it's hilarious. Yeah, because that's part of the story of the play is she gets hit by a bus.
0: Oh, God.
1: So we had this giant bus. It was just so funny. And then we had the Calteen bar commercial because in the play, they give her the Calteen bars and tell her it's going to help her lose weight, but really it's to help you gain. Calteen bars make you gain weight, but everything's in Swedish, so you can't read it. So we had the kids do the bulk up with Calteen commercial. That was really funny. And then she gives the side effects in Swedish. fish and like things like that, where it's like, okay, then even though you don't maybe have a lot of lines in the show, you get to come out and do this whole bit, and it's like your bit. And then we did the beige store, which was really funny, where like surround yourself in beige. And then
0: is
1: one
0: that
1: of,
0: in the movie?
1: No,
0: well?
1: No. Oh, yeah. In the movie, they have a store that's the 135 store, but I didn't really want to get into the weird body shaming, like promoting the skinny thing. So we kind of changed it to the.
0: Wait, what's 135?
1: It's the only sizes.
0: Shape?
1: No, that's the only sizes they have in the store.
0: Oh,
1: 135.
0: Yeah, I've been in stores like that. Yeah.
1: And I didn't really want to go there.
0: I had to tell Jack. Honey.
1: You can't shop for me that 135.
0: Yeah. There's no. They don't know.
1: Yeah.
0: And Jack thought, you know, yeah, well, she's probably a three.
1: Yeah. So we changed that because I didn't like that. But we changed it to the beige store. And then we had one of the principal in the play wears this beige suit through the whole thing. Evie Ross. So funny.
0: Oh, I heard she
1: so
0: was great.
1: She's
0: yeah.
1: great. So
0: yeah.
1: at one point she walks through the beige store and they give her a big thumbs up because she's wearing
0: the beige
1: suit. So it was fun to just like. We had some that was like extra to the play, just and you know just for fun,
0: yes.
1: like these little sketches, and yeah. I developed them with the kids. Like, okay, who has an idea? What should we do? And then we would like develop them, and you know, you want to sing a song? Great, you're going to sing the jingle for the commercial. You want to do a this like because I love creating original theater too. It's really fun, and mm-hmm. and it's a great exercise for the kids too. Like I always try to model. Come with an idea. Mm-hmm. Come with an idea and we'll try it. And so it's the kids now like, I have an idea, which is like, great, let's try it.
0: Yeah.
1: So we did that. And then, you know, the play was just so, it was so fun. The kids did so good. And this was a major, like, full length 2-hour musical, had probably like 14 songs. I mean, it was a lot.
0: Right.
1: And they did great. They were so good.
0: Yeah.
1: And they just loved it. And, you know, I'm always really relieved and happy when they're over. It's a really hard thing to do, but it's also why I love theater so much is because you have that hard deadline. And it's do or die, and you just have to get there, and you have to make it work, and that's what it is. No matter what happens, the show must go on,
0: mm-hmm.
1: and then you do it, and then it's over.
0: It's
1: and that's what I love about theater.
0: Yeah,
1: and
0: true.
1: I think we did great, and we had this wonderful artwork. One of the girls in the cast, Rosie, did this gorgeous drawing, of all the Mean Girls, and she drew all the lead characters in the show, and she wrote who's playing who and put all the kids' names on it, and so we had that printed as the poster and as the on the cover of the program. And
0: okay, but can I just say when I open up the program and see like 20 plus names?
1: 29, yeah.
0: Sam, 29, okay, 30 minus one.
1: Yeah.
0: That is a lot of people, Amber.
1: It sure is.
0: And you had them all under your wing there. I mean, that was what Jack told me. He was impressed with how you got the kids into theater. Like he could tell that even the kid on the sidelines there. Well, I have to say sidelines.
1: In the audience.
0: That's the name. No, on the
1: stage.
0: On the stage, but
1: yeah.
0: On the side. Is engaged.
1: Yeah.
0: And is acting.
1: Yeah.
0: And it's performing.
1: Yes. Yeah. Well, I do tell the kids that even if you're not speaking or singing when you're on stage, you have a very important role, which is to tell the audience where they're supposed to be focusing. You need to focus on what's happening and where the action is, and then the audience knows that's where they're supposed to focus.
0: Totally, that's what
1: if
0: I do.
1: If you're messing around and you're goofing off and whatever, the audience is focusing on you, and that's not what they're supposed to be doing.
0: Yeah.
1: So, you know, all of those things, we definitely work on all of it.
0: They're learning that stuff.
1: Yeah, and for a lot of kids, you know, theater is their sport. Some kids are not.
0: Yes, yeah.
1: Sports isn't their thing. This is their thing. But it's a lot of the same skills. It's a lot of the same stuff where you have to work as a team. You have to support each other. You have to work together. And sometimes it's not always you. It's like about the pass or the handoff or putting focus where it's supposed to be or the set changes. Like this show, there was a lot of different sets. We made all the sets out of the same furniture, but it was like the school set, the room set, the party set. And when the curtain closes, the kids all get in and they do all that. They did all of it, which is kind of amazing. And that's super important too. And so,
0: yeah, I love being doing set changes as a kid.
1: Yeah. And so Rosie, who did the artwork, she was like my head set changer.
0: Yeah.
1: And it's like, okay, maybe she didn't have a huge part in the play, but she was so important because like she knew exactly where the sets were supposed to be and when, and was kind of like directing traffic when the curtain is closed, and all that stuff makes or breaks a show. Like, I don't love when I go to see a show and the set changes take 5 minutes and you're kind of just sitting. Like, it has to happen fast. And so that's where I think, that's where I'm so proud of all of them, not just the ones who blew it out of the water with the singing, but like
0: the
1: transitions and the scene to scene and everybody being where they're supposed to be when. And like, it is, it's directing a lot of traffic and I'm not doing it at that point. They have to do it on their own. I'm running the sound. I'm off stage to the right, kind of doing my thing. I'm not backstage with them. So they really have to be on their game. And that's what I love so much, is when it comes together and they are like, they're right there where they're supposed to be.
0: Initiating it.
1: Yeah, they're doing what they're supposed to be doing.
0: Well, and it's can be applied to so many things in their lives where you are in the supportive role.
1: Yeah, and absolutely.
0: Can be indispensable.
1: Yes. And, you know, we talk about no small parts, only small actors, and that, you know, in this show, too, the ensemble roles and the supporting vocals are so important because there's all these big numbers where if you don't have the supporting backing vocals, it doesn't work with the songs. Like, you all have to be singing. There's so many scenes where there's like, you know, 20 of them on stage singing and dancing at the same time. Like,
0: really?
1: It's so hard, but it's really important. And they finally sort of clicked with that like, oh, we're not just the unimportant background. Like, we are the important part of this scene. And that's what makes it so great when they're all really doing it, you know?
0: Yeah.
1: So I just was so proud. I'm so proud of them. And I just hope they had as good a time as I did. Because to me, it really is about having fun, right? To me, I bring fun to everything. I'm not a very serious person, in case you haven't noticed. So to me, theater is not about, you know, getting it so serious.
0: It's like, I told you to
1: this moment has to, it's like, and how fun, how can we make it fun?
0: Yeah.
1: How can it be entertaining? How can we engage the audience in this moment? And I always try to surprise people on stage. And this show in particular, at first I was like, there's not a lot of opportunities for sort of like that magic, that those surprises. But then, of course, we found them. We found great spots for surprises on stage. Mm-hmm. And a couple of them even got applause because they were so cool. Like, there's one scene where she asks, oh, do you have a pink shirt I could borrow? And he goes, of course, what shade? And they switch, like, they do this whole thing where the shirt goes off of him onto her, just
0: with their arms
1: together. Yeah. And the kids were like, I don't get it. Why are we doing that? Can I just put the shirt on off stage? Like, what's the point of that? I go, because it looks cool. The audience is going to love it. Every night it got applause.
0: Right.
1: Every night it got applause because it's a surprise. It's an entertaining thing that looks cool. That's why.
0: Well, sometimes you can't see it until the night, the show. When the audience responds,
1: I've been
0: in rehearsals going like,
1: why is this?
0: What are they doing?
1: Yeah.
0: Just stand up and deliver your line. And as soon as the kid does it, everyone's laughing and cheering.
1: Yeah.
0: Yeah, you don't know. And also, some kids don't let it all out until the show.
1: Performance pressure adds so much magic that you don't have in rehearsal. Mm-hmm. And it did all finally come together magically. So I'm just so proud of them.
0: You didn't have any sprained ankles or tears?
1: Actually,
0: or
1: of course we did. But the show must go on. So like the last night, actually, one of the girls did twist her ankle and was in tears backstage. And somebody's getting an ace bandage and an ice pack. And she did it anyway.
0: Oh,
1: she hobbled on stage and hopped up and down the stairs and sucked it up. And she was amazing. But there's all of that. For sure.
0: But now you couldn't go really either. You couldn't leave your station and attend to
1: this. This is before the show even happened.
0: Oh, okay,
1: we were
0: good.
1: All backstage. Going like, who has a nice ace bandage?
0: Yeah.
1: But like, somebody did.
0: So. Yeah. Oh my God, Amber. Everybody just loves it. And also, I see you have a great group of supportive parents.
1: Yes, totally. Yes, and so many people help and contribute and pitch in, and all the parents, you know, they volunteer and they work the concessions and they bake and they help with hair and makeup and they help with cleanup and they help with setup. And so I really do. And Leah, my sister-in-law, does the curtain, and Roberto, my brother-in-law, does sets. And every time he comes up with these amazing, like I have the idea, but then he creates this thing that's like better than I could have imagined. Like he did these great, I found, you know, in the school, in some old shed, these old metal lockers. And I go, oh, do you think we could use those? He goes, yeah. We painted them bright pink. He put them on wheels. And they were this moving set of school lockers painted bright pink. And then we used them as the headboard to the bed. And he made this fabulous
0: Amber,
1: R. Like, it was just so cool. I just love when stuff like that happens, too.
0: You know, Roberto works at the Bellina School. And so of course, Amber's talking about herself. Now I need to say that I do track and field at the school. But he did so many things for the track program.
1: Yeah.
0: He's thinking of things. He's like, it's beyond supportive.
1: Yeah.
0: The guy is
1: and
0: a
1: he
0: real
1: loves it.
0: Asset to our
1: He loves
0: community.
1: To do it.
0: Yeah.
1: So... he did the amazing circus platform for Greatest Showman.
0: Yes.
1: I mean, he does amazing. He does
0: and the
1: fantastic.
0: Horse,
1: totally.
0: Troy.
1: Yeah.
0: Helen of Troy. I call her Helen. okay, everybody. This is fun. 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
0: And don't worry, we haven't forgotten the Epstein files.
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0: Oh, allegedly. We are back. It's the Rise Up and Shine show with Mary Seidman.
1: And Amber DeStassi.
0: And we are here. You know, that's what I was telling Amber is I'm in constant contact with Tom Sykes and Andrew
1: Lowney.
0: I mean, my phone bill is going to be through the roof. But, I mean, they're calling me every other day with a scoop. And the latest is that, Andrew, it's not just the finances now. Well, can I just play this one?
1: Yes, let us have it.
0: So let's listen to what Tom has to say about this. And I'm kind of jumping into it, but they're pursuing Andrew, a conviction
1: yes,
0: of some
1: yes.
0: kind, and we need to do that, even if it starts in England, because it's got to start happening here. And I know that people are getting fired for their association with Epstein.
1: But we need the model. We need to see what the model looks like when you don't protect these people, when you let justice actually take its course.
0: Right. All right. Let's listen to this. This is Tom Sykes.
2: About a few hours ago, in tomorrow's Sunday Times, we are going to be seeing a story saying that Andrew is now being investigated, get this, for an alleged sex offence at Royal Ascot in 2002, while his mother, the Queen, was sitting in the royal box. And tonight, I can tell you what that means for his daughters, what it means for their plans for summer, for the rest of the year. And more importantly, what it tells us about this extraordinary ongoing war between King Charles and Prince William over the future of this deeply dysfunctional family.
0: Oh, Tom.
1: You love to hear it.
0: What a scoop. But
1: extraordinary.
0: Extraordinary. But isn't that interesting? Because people were saying, well, if we can't get anywhere with the sexual stuff, look at his mishandling of the fun.
1: Yeah.
0: He's on tape, you know, and the wife, Fergie. Sorry, I want to forget her name, but Fergie is just too good. She was trying to bribe people for access to Andrew.
1: Yeah.
0: As if that would...
1: Well, she wanted the money. She was in it for whatever money she could grift.
0: Yeah. And then the daughters have all kinds of assets that somehow, for some reason, went into their account. They're not quite sure why.
1: Well, and the whole thing, too, that the media is not, is sort of being disingenuous about is that these people are all intertwined in each other's lives really closely. So the idea that, you know, Trump had nothing to do with it, or this one had nothing to do with it, or that one had nothing to do with it. They just knew him peripherally. Like, no, the whole point is these people are at each other's houses. They're going on vacations together. Yeah. It was a network of people. The Epstein class they're all intertwined. Like Donald Trump's son just married this girl whose father was a super close associate of Epstein. Like, they're all enmeshed and intertwined, and Andrew was right in there. Like, they are all right in there together.
0: Well, now that I listen to Marjorie Taylor Greene.
1: right?
0: I never listened to her before. Yeah. She said that Trump said to her, you know, when he called her in, he said,
1: my friends are going to,
0: you're going to hurt my friends.
1: Yeah, my friends are going to get hurt. That's right. Yeah.
0: You heard that.
1: Yeah, I saw that. Yeah.
0: So
1: these are, this is their social circle. This is their group of people that hang out and do things together and steal money together and make deals around the world for, you know, real estate and AI and all this stuff. Is like, if you're in that club, that billionaire boys club, you're all hanging out together.
0: Are perverts.
1: Yeah.
0: Now, if you're thinking, oh, Mary and Amber, just leave it alone. Come on. It's Andrew Mountbatten, formerly Prince Andrew. He's probably a really good guy when he's with his animals. Let's listen to Andrew Lowney.
3: Basically, what seems to have happened is that Andrew's dog and her and Sarah's activities there.
4: Yes, we will get on to Beatrice and Eugenie and the Middle East in a sec, because there's a lot to discuss there. However, I'd like to just mention a part of the new book that I think just shows how indulged he was, how complicit some of his family and friends were in regard to his cruelty. And I'm referring to the story you told about the sausage roll and the dog at the hunt. Would you like to tell that story?
3: Yeah, it's an extraordinary story. It comes from a very close friend of the royal family who's known them a long time. It was one of those normal shooting weekends at Sandringham. Basically what seems to have happened is that Andrew's dog snatched a sausage roll from him, and he kicked it in the head, and no one said anything. And as we all know in the royal family, they seem to prefer animals to humans, which was surprising. And this man felt he needed to say something, and he reprimanded Andrew, who told him to get lost. And he was surprised that, you know, because they all knew each other quite well. It wasn't as if someone intervened, it would have been embarrassing. And then that evening, Prince Philip came up to him and said, thank you so much for saying what you said. It needed to be said. But, you know, the big question is, why didn't Prince Philip say it? And why was he so indulgent towards this wayward son? Understood that Philip was the boss in the family. He was a pretty stern disciplinarian, particularly to Charles. So why was Andrew indulged in this way? It's a complete mystery. You know, maybe other stories will emerge.
1: Wasn't Andrew the Queen's favorite, though?
0: Oh, yeah. Yeah.
1: I mean, he was sort of the wayward second son, but I mean, it seems like he was one of her favorites.
0: She, to the very end, when he was being accused of all this stuff, she would give him medals and let him walk. And this is the thing with the royals. Like, if you allow him to come to Christmas,
1: right?
0: This is like a whole thing, a message that you're sending.
1: He's
0: everybody.
1: Acceptable and accepted.
0: Or, you go to church together for Easter and and the two daughters. What are their names again?
1: Drusilla and Anastasia.
0: If they show up, that means a lot.
1: Yeah.
0: Well, William is saying, persona non grata.
1: Yeah.
0: He wants nothing to do with Andrew and the whole gang. Charles sees himself as sort of a priestly, benevolent,
1: the conciliator.
0: So, and he wants to, and he's right at the center of, he wants to reconcile with Andrew and then also Harry, his other son. So, see, Charles is sort of motivated to
1: unify the family,
0: the people, and William is saying, dude, I don't know how much longer you have, but
1: well, it is, the younger generations also get it, that like there is no redemption from this Epstein situation. Like they see it a lot clearer than older generations, who just think, oh, it was an indiscretion ever so long ago, and what do you know, boys will
0: he
1: be
0: doesn't
1: boys.
0: Charles doesn't watch television. He just reads the paper, the conservative British.
1: But I will give Charles credit for letting the authorities arrest him, and for just because the Queen protected him from prosecution.
0: Did the opposite, I know. No, but it's all going to come out. See, Amber, he is most likely complicit. Like, people are
1: Charles. Yeah.
0: You know how there was a settlement of $11 million that went to Virginia Giuffre that was supposedly initiated by the Queen, even though she got Charles to pitch in $4 million or whatever it was. By the way, if you listen to our show, you know that I just made up all those numbers. And Amber nodded, calculating in her head exactly what I'm trying to impress upon her.
1: Facts, schmacks. This is not the show for that.
0: But at any rate, Charles did sign a check for a substantial portion of that settlement to Virginia. Okay, so...
1: And for his own self-preservation.

0: They said she didn't know what she was doing.
1: Yeah.
0: When she was making a settlement.
1: Yeah.
0: At that. Now, see, we don't know because 90 could be, you know, you're really in charge of all of your faculties.
1: But he could have said, oh, mummy, sign this and make it go away, please. And,
0: yes.
1: You know, a little indiscretion.
0: Her secretary.
1: Yeah.
0: Yeah.
1: Yes.
0: So, but anyways, it wasn't like the queen forgave him.
1: No.
0: As far as
1: but
0: Tom
1: she made it go away for sure. But she probably didn't know the extent of it.
0: Right.
1: I would imagine they kept some of the more salacious details from her.
0: I would hope.
1: Yeah.
0: Now, just to keep the England theme going, do you ever see this show called The Great British Bake Off?
1: Yeah, Great British Baking Show. I love it. It's my jam.
0: The baking show.
1: Yeah.
0: Okay, guys. So they have about a dozen contestants, and they're good, but they're just people.
1: Yes.
0: Folks. And they come on the show, and each week they try to make another. And then they have these...
1: They have challenges every week.
0: And then they have celebrities who we don't know who they are, but...
1: Weird British celebrities.
0: But we crack up because we think that they must be funny.
1: Yeah.
0: And so, anyways, I'm listening to it recently. This is a parody. And I just thought, oh, my God, this really cracks me up. So I played it for Jack. Nothing. He didn't think one thing was funny about it. So now I am taking the risk of playing something that I know that at least half of our audience will not respond to.
1: But if you haven't seen The Great British Baking Show, you wouldn't really get the reference probably, right? Like, I love that show.
0: That
1: we watch it all the time.
0: But my point was when you hear something funny... And then you hear it again, and it's funnier. And then you hear it again,
1: yeah.
0: And it's funnier. Is there a word for that? Probably in Germany there's a word.
1: Yeah, there should
0: Fliegenflocke.
1: Yeah.
0: It's when they say, and then each time they say the word, you laugh. Okay, so listen up, everybody. This is a parody.
2: Your showstopper challenge. The judges would love you to bag a spectacular summer fight store window cake. On your mark.
3: Get set.
2: Bike.
3: What are you...
2: Inspired by her father's gambling addiction, Charlotte is creating an upside-down, triple-tiered chocolate croquembouche cardamom carrot cake, balanced delicately on a gingerbread and cardamom gondola, inside of a sugar glass snow globe, which will sit on a cardamom marzipan shortbread mountaintop filled with chantilly cream and spiced with a hint of cardamom, nestled in a Bavarian cream 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
1: I'm laughing so hard because I go right at the beginning of there's own cardamom in it.
0: Oh, wait,
1: so
0: what were you saying?
1: And no, in the beginning I said, oh, there's always cardamom in it.
0: I didn't even hear
1: so
0: you.
1: So funny.
0: Well, that's what I would have told Jack.
1: Yeah, totally.
0: Oh, my God, my stomach hurts.
1: If you've ever seen the British Baking Show, that is the funniest thing ever.
0: Oh, my God. There's always cardamom in it. I can't breathe. Okay, now, just to keep laughing, let's listen to Kyle Dunnigan, one of my favorite comedians, and we'll just cool off a little bit here, Amber.
4: I'm a very calm person normally, but I lose my temper immediately. The automated robot lady that's like, I didn't quite get that. I think you said JFK. I lose my mind. Right away, and I think it's because she's trying to act human. They put a in there, like that's gonna trick me. Like, I'm thinking about this response. I'm totally not a pre-programmed robot. Just be a robot, let's move on. And then she talks like this, like she's figuring it out as she goes along. Okay,
0: Oh, I'm just still feeling the
1: Great British Baking Show.
0: Feeling.
1: Oh my God.
0: Oh, I remember one time.
1: If my mom is listening, she's cracking up right now.

0: too, because we watch that show all the time. Like, that's one of our, just like, we can't, when we don't want to think about the news, what's happening in the world, we can't pick a movie, like, just Great British Baking Show.
1: Well, I have to show you the clip, because they have the guy with the shag haircut. Yeah. Everyone's imitating one of
0: totally,
1: the people.
0: Totally.
1: And then Tom, the guy says something dirty, and he's like, oh, don't talk dirty to me, Tom.
0: Well, and what's funny, too, about that show is that what I like about it is that it is a contest show, but the British sensibility is so different than the American sensibility when it comes to competition, that they're all very self-deprecating. They never say mean things about each other.
1: No, they're cheering for each other.
0: And the little confessional booth where, you know, in America, it would be like, I can't believe she put, you know, cardamom in her cake. Yeah. In the Great British Baking Show, it's all like self-deprecating. Yeah. It's, and there's never, they're all supportive. Like, even though it's a contest, nobody's nasty to each other, which is part of why it's a nice show to watch, because it's a reality show where people are not being snarky and nasty to each other. They just, my mom just said, she sent me emojis of laughing. And also, the other funny thing we love about it is that some of the dialects, the British dialects, are so thick because you get people from all over the UK that sometimes you can't understand them at all. Yeah. And to me, that's part of the fun, too, is like when you have somebody who's talking about their bake and it's literally you cannot understand it. Like, we laugh at that,
1: too. I've been using closed captioning for 15 years, Amber. There's no way I would try to listen to that without help. Okay, so let's see. What I was going to say is about laughing on top of laughing. Mm-hmm. Years ago, we were having a fundraiser for the Children's Center, and this is like back in the 80s and back in the 19s. And people were saying, oh, you can't get any businesses in town to donate. And we were like, what are you talking about? Yeah. Like, you know how people say stuff like, no one will give you a nickel. You know, you have to get it somewhere else. So we, to prove them wrong, we went downtown and everybody gave us something.
0: Yeah.
1: So we were sitting around with some friends that night before or something and talking about it, making posters or something. And what's my point? Oh, so then Jack or someone goes, I mean, not only that, and I better get this right. Not only that, but we got a gift certificate for 10 gallons of gas from the gas station. So whoever was there said, oh, great, that'll be worth $3. And, you know? So I started laughing. And then someone made a joke on top of that, which was like about the gas station and how what a ripoff it is. And then I started laughing more. And then I just hunched over and I dislocated my rib.
0: Gosh. Oh, my gosh.
1: From a joke on a joke on a joke. So when I went to the chiropractor, Dale Johnson put it back in. She isolated it and then... isolated it and then sent me to someone who just went...
0: Popped
1: quick.
0: It. Wow.
1: And I was completely debilitated.
0: Yes.
1: As soon as they put the rib in, I was like ready to play basketball.
0: Laughing injuries are real.
1: It's nothing to laugh about, everybody. Oh, my God. Okay, so...
0: Well, we hope that you have been laughing along with us this morning, because we really do think of it as our Tuesday medicine, where we get to laugh for 2 hours. And it is. It's like the dopamine machine that, like, fills up my brain all week. So we hope that it does that for you too, listeners, when you tune in and get to just hang out with us for the hour and laugh, because that really... It is like medicine for us. So we hope it helps you too.
1: Well, I told Amber I had an idea that we were going to look for another slot to do our show. And that during this show, I would start naming, like...
0: All the time slots.
1: I think Friday at 5 sounds good. And then just knowing that someone's blood pressure is rising. Some programmer out there. But for now, we're just going to stay with the morning show. We feel like we get folks on your way to work. And if anyone wants to give us feedback on that, that'd be great.
0: I mean, I don't know, maybe Tuesdays at 9. What do you think, Raul? Should we maybe just move it up a little bit, or...
1: Where is Raul?
0: Yeah,
1: I want him coming back.
0: Yeah. Oh, and you're looking at the back of my program there. I'll just give one little more plug for my theater program.
1: Oh, good,
0: I actually built a website this year so that I can fundraise a little bit because I want to try to expand my program. 30 kids on stage is not ideal. It would be better if I could do more shows with smaller casts and ultimately take more kids. So I'm going to try to do 3 shows next year instead of 2. And like stagger them, right? Uh-huh. So, but in order to do that, like producing live theater is expensive. So I am fundraising and I put a QR code on the back of my poster where you can donate directly to my program, which is called Theater Arts Workshop. And my website is theaterartsworkshop.com. And I spell theater T-H-E-A-T-E-R, not R-E. They're both correct, but that's just how I spell it because that's how my grandparents spelled it when they did Theater Arts Workshop.
1: What did they do? They did R-E?
0: No, they did E-R. That's why E-R, because that's how they did it. So anyways, if anyone is compelled and wants to support and loves what we do, you know, it is really expensive producing live theater. There's so much cost involved. There's, you know, the rental of the halls, the props and costumes, the printing, the snack, like there's just so much to it. And so any little boost that can help me sort of, you know, grow a little bit is much appreciated. And so that was something we did for the first time this time too, and just to see if anyone would feel compelled to sort of throw some money our way, because it is an amazing program and more kids want to do it every time. But over 30 kids, like we can't do over 30 kids in one. It's just too much. Even 30 is like, that's the absolute limit. So I'm going to try to not do it that way next time and see if I can split, you know, do the youngers will have a play, the olders will have a play, and then we'll do one all together in the fall that'll be an original because we can write a play for the group that we have. But 3 plays instead of 2 is kind of a jump, but I think it'll be better for the kids because they'll have a smaller group and we can have more age appropriate plays. And then for me too, like it's a lot to do 3 shows, but I think if we stagger them and I'm not trying to produce 2 at the same time, it'll work. But it just means like logistically and financially, like I'm going to need a little bit more help. So that's kind of what's going on. But, you know, growth is good. Bigger and better is good. And, you know, I want to accommodate every kid who wants to do it. And in order to do that, we've got to expand it a little bit.
1: I love it. Yeah. Amber. I, on behalf of the entire community and society at large, I would like to thank you for doing something for the next generation.
0: Thank you. I love it so much.
1: I appreciate it, Amber.
0: Yeah.
1: All right. So we're going to sign off and Raul will be back maybe next week.
0: We don't know what Raul's doing. He's just a wild and crazy guy. So stay tuned, everyone. Keep listening to KWMR this morning, and we'll see you next Tuesday. Love ya.
1: Love you guys.

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3: I'm Raul Galeo, the show Airwaves. Since 1949, May has been Mental Health Awareness Month, which means little to many when facing the frightening, problematic, ever-increasing numbers of homeless people living in tents on lots and city streets. For the next hour, facing the unseen, the struggle to center mental health in medicine. My guest, Dr. Damon Tweedy. Thank you so much for joining us today on Airwaves. You're in North Carolina, where you grew up.
4: Yeah, so actually, no, I grew up in Maryland. I'm actually from, so like, I guess you could say act one or part one of my life was in Maryland. Grew up right outside of the Washington, D.C. area. And I came to North Carolina as a medical student, actually, at Duke University in the mid-1990s. And I've been here more or less ever since.
3: I'm going to make a lot of assumptions in preparation for our conversation here. Based on your book, Facing the Unseen, it seemed to me that you came from a very privileged, protected shelter background.
4: Depends on how you think about privilege, right? So on some level, I'd say yes. I mean, privileged in the sense that I had, you know, a nice supportive family, two parents, Mostly was healthy, no major sort of traumas, and that kind of sense of the word, certainly privilege. But I guess on the other hand, though, you know, you think about the world that I worked in medicine, not privileged in terms of like educationally or financially, and certainly as an African-American kind of navigating, you know, American life, there's certainly areas where there was less privilege. So I guess you'd say there was kind of a mix.
3: What do you mean, educationally speaking? You weren't necessarily...
4: Yeah. Yeah. So like, for instance, you know, so many people in the healthcare world, medicine, are, you know, come from like, sort of like the word might use as legacy, you know, multi-generation sort of thing, particularly places like, at a place like Duke. So I'm first generation, my brother and I are sort of first generation college graduates. My parents didn't go to college and you know, they grew up in the world of segregation and just different opportunities, different life. And so they certainly stressed education. And so, yeah, there's definitely challenges that sort of came from that. I actually wrote an earlier book. I know we're not talking about that today, but my first book was called Black Man in a White Coat. And it really just kind of really sort of speaks to that sort of aspects of my life.
3: Yeah. If there's anything that you think is pertinent to a conversation, by all means, throw it in. Don't feel limited by speaking strictly of this particular book of yours, the most recent one, Facing the Unseen. So it's a conversation, not an interview.
4: Yes, exactly. I get it. Yeah. Yeah. Go ahead.
3: I take it then that they will, no, actually, were you encouraged to go to college? Because I could see some people say, we didn't go and we did fine.
4: Sure. Yeah, no, absolutely. So, you know, so my parents come from, you know, just to kind of look more about my family, you know, again, I'd mentioned how they, you know, came from sort of the, you know, they're both sort of descendants of slaves, as we might describe, or enslaved people as it might describe it now. And so, you know, my grandmother was, the grandparent I knew the most. And so my grandmother worked as a housekeeper, both, you know, as a maid, however you term you might want to use. My mom worked in like a kind of a governmental kind of job, sort of in kind of a more administrative secretarial role. And my dad, worked at a sort of a food store in a kind of like in a meat department of a, I'm not sure what the food store is. The big one is out there out west, but, you know, but sort of a large chain food store. And for them, you know, they carved out a pretty good working class kind of life, you know. But, you know, they sort of still felt like, you know, for my brother and I, that there could be opportunities that we could have that could be greater if we were to sort of, you know, pursue education, particularly as a there's a sort of this narrative that you might hear about in certain Black communities where it's like, well, education is something, you know, they definitely can't take from you, sort of thing. That's sort of the kind of, you know, words that were used that you might hear. And so college was something that was my brother's 10 years older than me. And so it's just me and him. And so he was the one to kind of set the table for me going to college, you know? And so I think it was definitely something that I saw for myself when I was as I was coming up.
3: Did you get any grants and scholarships?
4: Yeah. So, great question. You know, there's a whole lot of layers here. So I think if you want to take a step back, just kind of more to this sort of, how did I even get to the point of being in medical school? You know, I was, I'm trying to think where the best place to start would be. I guess I'll just start in high school. I tested into like this, science and tech kind of program. It was a public school program. And, going to college as a like Black male, you know, people in my neighborhood, many of the people who did go to college, it was typically, you know, as like an athlete, like, you know, as a someone who ran track or played football or basketball. Those are kind of the more stereotypical associations we think about with, particularly with Black men in sports and college. And so there was certainly quite a bit of that in my neighborhood. But my brother, as I mentioned earlier, was a first generation, and he was just a regular student. And so there was a sense of normality that was kind of set to do that. And so in terms of the specifics of college, I had quite a few options. I decided to go to my state school, University of Maryland. They had a Baltimore campus, and they were offering, they did offer scholarships, academic scholarships, sort of in the STEM realm. I will say, I mentioned sports. So I was a basketball player at the time in high school, and I did have some offers to pursue school, you know, an athletic standpoint. But for me, kind of just felt like I was a better student, and in that long range, that would be a better decision. So I did get an academic scholarship to go to University of Maryland, and that's where I sort of landed.
3: I recall hearing various stories that people that were less fortunate, when they were granted admittance to higher level education, they felt out of place and kind of ostracized. Did you experience any of that?
4: So not in college, but in medical school, absolutely. So just so you can kind of, you know, further sort of push things further along. So in college, you know, I eventually kind of landed on thinking that I could go to medical school. We may want to talk more about that even, you know, kind of later, if the time allows it. Just for the sake of now, when I was applying to different medical schools, I ended up settling on, so I had lots of, had some good options throughout the East Coast. And, that's kind of where I was thinking, didn't want to go too far away from home, and ended up at Duke. And a place like Duke is, you know, it's very different. So I went to a state school. I'd gone to public high schools, public schools all the way through. And that was the first sort of foray into the private school world. Lots of people were very wealthy. Again, people with like, you know, you, that first week in med school, I met people who were, you meet and greet them, different medical students, and it's like, oh, this person's, you know, they're driving this really fancy car, or this person, their dad is the dean of this school, or a professor at the medical school. Lots of sort of that kind of environment. And I'm thinking, gosh, you know, I'm a first generation, African-American student in this, you know, largely white and Asian, group of students, you know, how in the world am I going to fit in? So there was definitely a lot of that sort of like, you know, and even now we're talking about these conversations about affirmative action. There was a recent Supreme Court ruling last year that sort of overturned it. So I was definitely one of those people who thought, well, you know, do I belong? Were there other people that were questioning whether I belong, even more importantly? So I dealt with a lot of that when I got started with medical school.
3: And that came from you internally versus the way people were reacting to you?
4: I'd say both, actually. No, both. and they kind of feed on each other. Even when I was in college and I got into medical school, some prestigious medical schools like Duke and other places. One time I kind of stumbled onto a conversation that I was overhearing among other students at the school. They were all happened to be white, and someone was saying, oh, well, of course, you know, the Black students are going to be able to get, you know, wherever they're going to go, because, you know, they're like, almost like, charity cases. I mean, they didn't use that word exactly, but that was sort of the thrust that, you know, as a black student, you're going to get this sort of extra advantage. And so there was that external thing. And so once I got to Duke, yes, there was the internal part, but there was also the external part. So that my first book opens with the first chapter opens with the scene where I'm in the lecture hall and I'm going into the, between a break between lectures, and this professor sort of comes up to me, professor for the course comes up to me, as I enter into the lecture hall and more really questions who I am and why I'm there. And so it was very much just to be more clear about it, he actually asked me if I was there to fix the lights in the classroom. And I was sort of taken aback because I'm a student and I'm thinking to myself, well, you know, not that there's anything wrong with that, of course, but why did he think that was the way that I was sort of situated in his classroom? Why was that my role? And so when I finally did tell him that I was, he then ultimately questioned why I was there when I told him that I wasn't there for that purpose. So it was definitely external challenges as well as internal ones, and they sort of kind of fed off of each other.
3: Damon, I beg to differ with you. I do think that there's something wrong with someone making such an assumption. I've been on both sides of that as far as being treated a certain way and watching others treated a certain way just because of their gender. So I am particularly offended and sensitive to that. I want to jump way ahead from what I had planned on doing, but that's what happens in a conversation. There was a friend of yours, I think his name was Stephen, who showed up, and you made assumptions based on the chart. And then you walked into the room and went, oh my God, I know this guy. I know his background. What does a doctor do, or how do you handle such biases and assumptions on your own part?
4: Let's get more to some of the more mental health side of things, and we can kind of go back and forth. So basically, I'll just say this. So because you're describing a scene from in my current book where we're talking about, this idea of mental health and sort of my own sort of preconceptions about it. So, I'm going to tell you, I went to medical school thinking psychiatry and mental health was like the last thing I'd ever want to do or have any interest in. Part of that is because I think we as a society, and I certainly embrace some of this, is that this idea that people with mental health problems are in some way kind of different in a sort of, not in a good way, sort of this kind of us versus them sort of approach to things. So someone you might see, you mentioned about homelessness, you might see someone who's homeless or someone who's incarcerated. And I think it's easy for people to kind of come to this conclusion that there's a real sort of barrier between us in this kind of normal world and them in this other world, and that people who are sort of talking to themselves and acting, confused are in some ways fundamentally different people, particularly if we don't have any kind of personal experience to sort of frame it in a different way. I think that's very much how I entered into medical school and even my early medical training. And so that scene you described is me as a first year resident. So I'm finished medical school at this point, and I started my training planning to become on the path to becoming a cardiologist. That's what I was wanting to do. And so there's a scene in my first year as a medical resident where we've been called down to the ER to basically evaluate someone.
3: And it turns out his name is Scott, just to clarify.
4: Yes, exactly, Scott. I was thinking, Scott. And so we're coming down to evaluate this person, Scott, and he's very, so basically the report we got is that this person's acting really strange and did some really bizarre things on the outside. But we have to, as in the medical side in the hospital, we have to make sure that there isn't some kind of underlying medical cause, like, some kind of infection or something else that maybe could be causing it. So we had to do what they call a medical clearance or a medical workup that involves like blood tests, and sometimes it involves getting a brain scan, different sorts of things. So in this case, I go down there thinking, okay, I'm going to make quick work of this, do the thing and send this guy off to the psychiatric ward where he probably belongs. And I don't want to think about it anymore. But then I got down to the emergency department, and I saw him, and I was just, stopped in my tracks, because this was someone that I had known previously, if you will, in another life, a few years earlier when he was a college student, and, we sort of socialized, some, we played sort of like recreational pickup intramural basketball together on campus. So this is someone I knew as a person who was sort of vibrant and having great ambitions for his life. Someone who kind of was like resembled who I thought of myself as at the moment.
3: Damon, I'm gonna cut you short because we will run out of time. And there's the book, Facing the Unseen, The Struggle to Center Mental Health in Medicine, where people can read the story.
4: Okay. The question was,
3: but you made assumptions just like that teacher who thought maybe you were janitorial service.
4: We all make assumptions about people, right? So I think there's assumptions here is about, so the first book's about assumptions about race, right? And it's about how we make assumptions about race. This is more about assumptions about, mental health. Like someone has a mental health, a diagnosis, a label on a chart. And what do we infer about that person, about their potential, about their history, about how we might see them? And that's really what that was about.
3: And how do you address that? That's my question. As a doctor, as a psychiatrist, because you're still relying on charts, electronic charts, probably.
4: Sure. Right. So I think one thing you learn from experience is that, the charts only tell, the chart tells the story or version of the person who wrote it from before. So it's not gospel. It's not necessarily truth. Because what's the first thing you kind of learn over time? And so sometimes it's often even better to go in to see people without all the information in the chart. Sometimes I will do that. I only kind of skim the chart and not go into as much depth because you don't want to have that sort of bias to sort of filtered in. Okay. So there's different ways of approaching it.
3: And you found that to work fairly well for you sometimes.
4: Yeah, sometimes I do that. And sometimes, but also, again, I have enough perspective now, I think, to know that the chart is just one version of a story. And I've seen enough experience over time to recognize that everyone is owed that sort of benefit of the doubt. And certainly I've, done second opinions and seen that the first opinion is not always necessarily the most accurate one.
3: Do we expect too much from medical providers? We, the general public?
4: I think in some ways we probably do. I think some ways we think that medicine is more, I think there's some, I don't want to call it a fantasy because there are elements of medicine that are very concrete and objective and data driven, but there's a lot of ambiguity to medicine. It's not nearly. And so I think sometimes we want answers that are sort of more clear cut that we can't always get. And sometimes we might turn that onto the doctor to blame the doctor, but it's not always, it's sometimes much more complex than we might wish.
3: And as your book also points out, sometimes your hands are tied because of bureaucracy.
4: Yeah, absolutely. I mean, there's so many ways that's true. Did you want me to talk about an example or did you have some thoughts yourself you wanted to bring up about that?
3: Well,
4: because there's so many ways to think about that. There's absolutely
3: exactly, true. Exactly. I'm with you. And there was a certain feeling when bureaucracy got in the way. I was thinking for the first time, based on this book, the first time that I thought, if this is what universal health care will give us, such bureaucracy, then I have to be against it. And I'd never gone that way.
4: Well, I say the bureaucracy happens. It's interestingly enough, it happens both in the universal system, but it also happens in the private system. There's such. So I don't know. I don't think there's a perfect answer if you go back between the two. I'm going to be honest with you. I think there's probably some sweet spot would be some sort of middle ground because I think there's shortcomings to both models. So I'm definitely not coming at it with a set agenda. There's definitely such, even with the, because in the private sector, there's the insurance model and there's such bureaucracy there that is mind-boggling, honestly. And then on the flip side, there's also mind-boggling bureaucracy on the sort of the universal healthcare side as well.
3: So how would we get around that? Because yes, I'm familiar with providers who've closed their offices because of the paperwork, because of that bureaucracy when they've gone and created their own clinics and facilities.
4: Yeah, there's, magic wand, right? I mean, that's what you're saying. Like, do I have a magic wand? What would I envision?
3: I am, and I'm not saying the magic wand because I'm offhand thinking maybe those decisions need to come from the medical profession itself, the professionals, the providers, and not those, it's like programmers for computers.
4: Yes.
3: Those programmers are not thinking how the general public reads manuals.
4: Right. Yeah, no, absolutely. So I think one of the challenges with healthcare systems are the idea that people sometimes there's a real being divorced between the people who are sort of setting some of the policies and the people who are actually on the ground saying, well, no, this is not going to work, right? Or no, this is not going to work for the patients. The thing about, like, you take something like the electronic medical record, on one level, it seems like it is good. In some ways, it is helpful to have this information. But on the other hand, there's sort of these kind of unforeseen kind of challenges. And so doctors will talk about, you know, looking at the chart and not the patient, copy paste. I mean, there's definitely things that are definitely some real limitations to it. So it's just always thinking about whenever you're making, I think the thing about it is whenever you're setting plans, it's always having the flexibility to be able to modify them and to recognize that there will always be kind of unforeseen challenges. I think we have to have the kind of humility to think about that when we're setting these things up in the first place.
3: The book is Facing the Unseen, The Struggle to Center Mental Health in Medicine. It's a St. Martin's Press publication, and my guest this morning is Dr. Damon Tweedy. I forget the word that you just used, but please do not take offense by this. It seems to many that either doctors have very strong egos or are threatened, and therefore, I guess, soft egos. And I'm also wondering the attraction to the field. Does that attract people who have strong or weak egos? What's your side of it?
4: I think it's a mixed picture. So I think the issue is that, you know, so pre-medical education is very concrete. And it's sort of like it's very much like a lot of calculus and physics and you know, classes that are very concrete, and there's data, and it's like, and there's a clear answer. And I think a lot of people kind of go into medicine with a lot of that same sort of mentality. And it's also very competitive, right? And so people who are able to succeed in that sort of pre-medical curriculum are people who can sort of, you know, kind of jump through the hurdles. And so it's very competitive. You get a certain type of personality in that sense, right? Person who's very competitive, who sort of values this reinforcement of good grades and all this sort of stuff, an achievement-oriented kind of person. And so there's that. But I think the challenge with medical school and then medical practice, even more so, is that it's not always as clear cut, as I mentioned earlier. And so you take someone who has a very sort of concrete way of looking at things, and then you're faced with this sort of complexity of medicine, but also the reality that you're dealing with real people, humans on the other end. So I think that's part of the challenge. So you can, because you come into it with this idea that you're expert in knowledge, but at the same time, the person that you're seeing is in some ways, you might say, expert in their own experience, in their own body. And so you have to figure out, to find the right balance between what is the knowledge you know that you've learned versus what's going to actually help that person. And so I think sometimes when it doesn't go well, there can be conflicts. And so some doctors are less flexible than others, and there can be more challenges in terms of dealing with patients. Others doctors are more flexible. So I'll say it's a mixed bag, but some of the structure of how we're trained definitely can make it harder to see patients in the real world, for sure.
3: Training and residency is basically like learning to drive. That's just the beginning. I mean, that's the concrete stuff, but it's when you're on the ward that you're really getting trained.
4: Absolutely. Yeah. So medical school, right. So, you know, first part of medical school is kind of more classroom-based stuff, similar to college, only that you're learning more specifically about the human body and things of that sort. But then you get into the later part of medical school is much more clinically oriented, and you're working on rotations and different specialties. So I wanted to say something more about the kind of psychiatry part, because, you know, we're talking about that issue.
3: Please.
4: I think there's a big contrast, though, between like how doctors learn about, say, and this is one of the challenges with mental health that I think we face, is that I think in medical schools, doctors learn about, like, say, surgery or pediatrics, obstetrics. They tend to learn about it in the sort of the hospital setting where they're, you know, where they're training, right? A lot of times psychiatry training doesn't happen in those same locations. So for me personally, for example, I did all my sort of general surgery medicine rotations at the main hospital, but my psychiatry rotation was done at a state facility, totally separate from the medical side of things. And this facility was like, you know, a half hour away. And we were only seeing people who were the most severely ill. And it was the hospital was next to a prison and a juvenile detention center. And I think that's going back to the labels you mentioned earlier. I think that kind of sets up psychiatry or students to think about psychiatry as people that are sort of somehow fundamentally different from the people you're seeing at the hospital. And so I think that's one of the bigger sort of challenges that we sort of deal with from the outset, that makes mental health kind of seem scary or difficult or something that's not really real medicine. So I think that's a really important piece that I kind of wanted to kind of stress. And that's a lot of the work that I do now is to try and help address that and make that better.
3: So is that what makes the residency in the psychiatric profession direction different from the medical profession? I'm grappling with words, not to insult or...
4: No. So I would say this. So like, if you think about like it starts in medical school. That's where you start to experience these changes. And so the reality is that most physicians, psychiatrists, you know, they go through medical school just like other doctors. But most physicians are not going to be psychiatrists. You know, 95% of them are going to go into other disciplines, right? Surgery, OBGYN, et cetera. But they're going to see patients who have mental health issues at some point. All doctors will, but if only experiences that they can draw upon are these sort of like kind of less, more, I would say, I don't want to say skip that are more, stigmatizing experiences of seeing people with mental health problems, then I think that makes them not, as well prepared as they could be to deal with people when they are out as doctors. Cause even if you're an OBGYN, you're going to see pregnant women who have mental health issues, but if you're not attuned to that from your earlier experiences, it makes you sort of set you up to be, not as effective to help identify people and treat them as they're when they're in need. And so what happens is that people might have physical problems, but they also have mental issues. And if the doctor ignores those mental issues, the physical issues might not be addressed the way that they need to be. And so I think this is where it's really important.
3: Sure. It's oversimplified if you're just taking a look at it from one direction. Because you're a psychiatrist.
4: Yes.
3: How do you look at the what's been getting so much attention in the media that the African Americans are not getting the care they need, that they're not being heard, and therefore there's a lack of trust coming from them? Are you noticing that, or for that matter, are you experiencing and see a response to that problem?
4: Yeah, well, yeah, all the above. So those are good questions. I think it starts. So there's a larger issue of African American kind of mistrust or awareness about the healthcare system in total, and that there's a lot of historical factors that kind of lead to that. I mean, you know, people have heard of a couple stories, surely, but there's experimentation and stuff like that. But there's many, many kind of stories that people have experienced when they go to the hospital. There's a sense of a lot of times,
3: understandable mistrust, to say the least.
4: But the things people have heard about, people hear about things like the Henrietta Lacks story or the syphilis study at Tuskegee. Those are things that people kind of have heard about if you take a medical ethics class. But there's many, many more examples of these sorts of things that take place. And so there's a long history of that, right? And so I think there's a broader issue there. Specific to mental health, I think it's actually really interesting. It's actually kind of a tricky similarity, but also some differences. As far as the mental health piece goes, when you learn about healthcare and health issues with Black people, you typically learn in medical school that Black people have worse outcomes. If you talk about diabetes or high blood pressure or kidney disease, you hear that, you know, you learn that Black people are more likely to get these disorders and to do worse when they have them. But it's the interesting thing with mental health is that, particularly when I was in training, there was a sort of perception that African American people were somehow less susceptible to mental health problems. So you would be taught that Black people were somehow maybe even resistant to being depressed, which is a really ironic thing to think about when you think about all the sort of history that you may think otherwise. And I think where that comes from is that. This is interesting for listeners to think about. So Black people have lower rates of suicide historically. And that's been a sort of historical fact. And based on that fact, doctors have assumed that somehow Black people are less likely to be depressed or anxious. And so what this means in practice is that if you go into a room thinking a certain way, you may be less likely to even question someone about their mood or their anxiety levels. You may just not even go there. Right. And so that's one way in which Black people are less likely to sort of have their problems identified from the mental health side. The other side of it is that I think a lot of Black people themselves are hesitant about the idea of like talking to a stranger about your mental health problems. It feels like when a system that you can't trust in the first place, maybe this will be used against you. So there's different ways in which it kind of works in both directions. So that's kind of the historical kind of lead up. Now, things have gotten better over the last, 10, 15 years or so, but that historical past still is impacting some of the disparities we see today.
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3: I'm Raul Galio. The show is Airwaves. The book, Facing the Unseen, The Struggle to Center Mental Health in Medicine. My guest this morning, Dr. Damon Tweedy, and it is a St. Martin's Press publication. At one point, you basically write, in my naive, classist, self-deluded view of the world, the residents like us category made sense. We weren't the kind of individuals who were supposed to end up sharing close quarters with homeless, criminally prone or drug addicted people at the state hospital in various emergency rooms. With that in mind, many of us avoid people, street people, I'll call them.
4: Mm-hmm.
3: Do you? As an outsider, when you're off hours?
4: No, I mean, probably not in the same way that others might, because, you know, I'm certainly, as a psychiatrist, particularly when you work in emergency department settings, a lot of the, sometimes those are the people that that I would see, you know, whether they struggle with schizophrenia or whether they struggle with, you know, alcohol or other drug related problems. A lot of times, you know, the emergency department, particularly the psychiatry emergency department, is often the sort of like the place where society's failures are sort of most visible. And so people would come who are homeless, but might come in, you know, unhoused, as we will say, are coming in seeking shelter, right? One place they might come is the emergency department. So there's a lot of experience and familiarity with people that I've seen over the years.
3: And so you see some of those people when you leave work?
4: Yeah. So like sometimes, yeah, certainly. And so, I know it, one time not too long ago, I saw someone, and he came to me at a gas station and I asked him about, I'm not sure how it came up, but maybe he mentioned it or maybe I asked him, but he turned out to be a veteran, you know, I mean, there's certainly a lot of, you know, homeless veterans. That's something that's been talked about for many years. And so I worked in a VA setting. And then we talked a little bit, and he had alcohol problems and some other issues as well. And I was able to, you know, we talked about some resources that, you know, and who we could contact at the, who our homeless veteran, you know, point person was. And I gave him information. Now, what he did with that, I don't know, but I at least felt like I was able to sort of at least engage with him and hopefully get him on a path and perhaps help him.
3: How do you keep him?
4: Sure,
3: go ahead.
4: No, that's something that maybe if I didn't have that medical background experience, maybe I wouldn't be able to talk with him in that same way that a person who doesn't have that might be able to.
3: Sure. How do you keep from getting hardened?
4: In what way?
3: Well, the cliche is keeping an open heart or being able to empathize without taking it on.
4: Yeah, that's always the challenge. The challenge with being in medicine is I don't think I've always succeeded, right? I think the challenge is like, how do you maintain, because there is a clinical thing you need to do, and how do you maintain that sort of technical competence without losing sight of the person in front of you, right? You know, how do you balance it? Like, how can you be both caring and competent at the same time? Or are they mutually exclusive, right? So that's one of the sort of dilemmas that I've sort of faced at different times. And sometimes I think you mentioned how do you avoid getting hardened. I think there's been times when maybe I have, and I've thought to myself, you know, I know one time a person was telling me some really terrible things that were happening to them. And I remember thinking to myself, that I was having no reaction to it at all. And that also that I was thinking also about how busy my schedule was that day and how many more people I had to see. And I thought how terrible that was. And because this person, this is their story, right? And this is their moment. Even if I've heard that same version from 75 other people, for that person, it is their single story. And I think what I try and do, and what helps me, as you mentioned, from beginning to harden, is sometimes when you have those feelings kind of come upon you, because a lot of external things are happening in medicine. You're getting all these patients you have to see. There's all this pressure to write these notes. And there's so many things that sort of work against you. You have to sort of take that pause, take that deep breath, maybe close my eyes and remind myself, sometimes even before I go in the room, that, you know, this might be the most important moment for this person, or this might be the worst moment for this person. And I have to honor that. And so that's what kind of centers me in that moment before I go in. I'm not saying I'm perfect, but I think that's the thing, just that constant awareness is what helps me prevent myself from becoming too hardened.
3: Based on what I got from your book, Facing the Unseen, I could see that was one of the, if there is a bonus or a plus in a heavy workload, it prevents the provider from obsessing over individual patients.
4: Yeah, that's the flip side, right? Because you gotta get this stuff done in the end as well, right? And if you get sucked in too much to the story, it can also be not helpful, right? It can also be counterproductive, not only to that patient, but also to your own kind of well-being, because you have others to take care of. And if you just sort of, you know, ball break down every time you hear a bad story, then yeah, you probably won't be effective at that job.
3: Do you see a therapist?
4: Consistently? No, not consistently. I do talk in the book about an incident where I did see someone and how much of a lesson I learned from that. I think, yeah, maybe I know you say we're short on time, but I think it's, can I just say a little bit about what that experience was like without going into too much depth? I think the important point was that, you know, even though I was in the mental health field, actually at that point I was not, but even though I'm a doctor and I've seen patients and I know that it's important to think about the patient. It's not until you really get on the other side that you really can truly appreciate sort of the power imbalance, if you will. And yeah, and the short story here was that I had a really kind of couple series of stressful days, and my supervisor and I talked, and he thought that I needed some time to sort of decompress, and he recommended I talk to one of the employee assistant people. And going into that room and seeing him, that this person, this is when I was in training, seeing this person, it was such a sense of shame that I had gotten to this point, which a lot of patients feel, right? But there was also a sense of like, gosh, I'm seeing this provider, this mental health person, and this person has a lot of power over me in this moment. I mean, he could say that I'm not fit to go back to work, or that I'm whatever, and then I could lose so much. And just made me really appreciate when patients are coming to see me, being on the other side, because there's this power imbalance. A lot of times doctors think that the system is kind of dumping on them and that, you know, you're getting all this crap. And it's true to some degree, but no matter how much the crap you're getting, you're still in this position of power over this patient. And it's really being able to appreciate that, being on the patient's side in that moment, which really just sort of helped me think about that and sort of get perspective, if for lack of a better phrase.
3: And I remember that section of the book, and I felt it was quite understandable that anyone would be hesitant, knowing that they're meeting with another therapist, or for any reason, a therapist, that it could end up on their records, because confidentiality is only as good as the word and the people that agree to it. And even so, it's too easily leaked.
4: Right. And there's that fear, right? And I think that's one of the things that discourages people from seeking mental health treatment, right? At least historically. And certainly, because that's part of why some people, even now, they don't want to disclose to their insurance company, right? They'll pay out of pocket. They'll seek other, you know, they'll care, because they think that maybe that'll impact how the insurance company will see them and view them, affect their rates. I mean, there's all sorts of reasons why people might be concerned about that. So I think that is a very real concern.
3: And I can't think of a way around that, other than not withholding information.
4: Well, I think it's just that, you know, I think the question, well, I mean, you know, there's a couple things about that. So for doctors in particular, there used to be this question about, you know, when you renew your license or apply for your medical board, you know, to get a license to practice in the state, there'd be questions. A lot of state medical boards would ask questions of like, you know, have you had do you have a mental health diagnosis, and so people would be discouraged, like, well, what are you going to do with that information if I say yes, right? And but now the question is more about, is there, do you have, you have a history of problems that would interfere with your ability to practice? It's a much more specific question. It's not just like a fishing expedition. It's saying, well, because the point of a medical board is to really be able to make sure that they have doctors who can practice medicine safely. And just know, and knowing that someone takes Lexapro just in and of itself isn't really that meaningful, right? And so I think that has been helpful. So being, having more specificity as to why we're asking the question can be really be helpful. So that's just one example of how we can make things better compared to how it once was.
3: What are your thoughts about people making their own decisions, even if it's a poor medical decision?
4: You mean just far as patients in general?
3: They're right.
4: Well, that's a great question, right? Because in general, people do have that right to make poor medical, you know, medical decisions that are considered, we might not consider great. Like someone has the right to say, well, I'm not really going to, you know, I'm going to keep smoking cigarettes, or I'm not going to take this blood pressure medicine, and maybe I'm putting myself at risk for a stroke or a heart attack. You know, no one's going to sort of necessarily, you know, the right to make that bad decision, right? I think the mental health piece gets trickier, right? Because people will say, well, that's the one area where there's like a line that's sort of, it's not absolute. And so sometimes people will say, if a person's totally not in their right mind, then maybe we should intervene. And I think that's the dilemma with people, for instance, with the homeless issue. Like, how do we resolve this challenge of people who maybe are living in really terrible conditions? Maybe there's a mental disorder. Do they have a right to sort of live that way? Or should we as a society kind of intervene? Now, I think we've gone on different pendulums. There's at times in the past where we've gone to the extent of like, well, no one has that right. We can just intervene and on their behalf. We can sort of lock them up in state hospitals. And then the other pendulum is like, well, people can kind of do what they want. And they can just sort of, we don't have the right to do that. And so I think we were struggling to find that balance between those two poles.
3: Then what are your thoughts on forced medication?
4: Mixed. I've certainly seen it in practice. It's not the kind of psychiatry I practice is outpatient primarily, but I've certainly still occasionally am on call in hospitals and ERs. And so I've certainly familiar with that. It's always an unsettling experience from a personal standpoint. I'm just going to be honest with you. At the same time, it's a tremendous thing. It's nothing to take lightly. I do think that there are people who have benefited from it as well, right? And so, I mean, if at all possible, you would want to take every avenue possible to avoid that. But I can't say that I'm like totally against it, because I have seen examples where it has helped. And people are actually even later grateful for that, as harsh as that might sound. So I'm not totally against it, but at the same time, I'm very, very cautious. I'm much more on the sort of very cautious side of that, involuntary treatment and forced medications. But I do know that there can be examples where it's actually useful or needed, even though that's something that I'm very wary of personally.
3: My guest is Dr. Damon Tweedy. The book, Facing the Unseen, The Struggle Center, Mental Health in Medicine, at St. Martin's Press publication. I hear you recognizing and acknowledging the complexity of basically everything we've discussed so far. But that knowledge and that sensitivity of recognizing how difficult and the ramifications keeps us frozen in the present predicament.
4: You think so?
3: That's where I'm leaning based on what you're saying.
4: No, I don't. So frozen in terms of how we act, in terms of how we provide services to people with mental illness, you mean?
3: For example.
4: Yeah. So, I mean, not necessarily frozen. Like, I think if you're thinking about a homeless situation, so one of the issues is, you know, so people may have a right to be sort of without, doesn't mean they have necessarily a right to be in certain spaces, right? I think it's not an unlimited right. So people can't just necessarily just all kind of encamp in some place that's, you know, I mean, there's, I don't think, yes, I think there's, it's not an absolute right. I do think that we need to have, the question is what are the remedies? And so are some of the remedies, you know, different. So some of the remedies might be more hospitals, mental hospitals, but other remedies might be other types of mental health treatment that can help people sort of get better. I mean, there's just different ways of thinking about it. I don't think it's necessarily we just have to just sit back helplessly and say, oh, we have this problem of people who are homeless and mentally ill and we can't do anything. I think we might need to just, I think we have to acknowledge that there's different approaches to it, but it doesn't mean we don't do anything. I would definitely wouldn't support that.
3: Well, I'm thinking, for example, of forced medication. Mm-hmm. It's the lesser of the evils, perhaps, when that's the case.

0: I think it has to be part of a larger picture. That's what I was arguing. So I hope I'm not trying to hem and haw too much. I just think it has to be thought of carefully and has to be part of something bigger, but I'm not blanket against it. No.
1: Yeah, no, no, no. In fact, I'm with you. I'm totally in agreement when it comes to if we could look at people as individuals.
0: Yeah.
1: But the problem, of course, of a variation of the forced medication was the sterilization of all sorts of people and races throughout the world.
0: Right.
1: And we've opened a can of worms when that occurs.
0: That's why I said it has to be done with caution, care, constant evaluation. That's what I'm saying, because it can definitely get in the wrong hands and go south. That's kind of what I'm getting at. So we have to be mindful of that. This is not something that's just there's a danger if we're not thinking about it in those terms. I think a couple things I think are really important when we're thinking about like how do we sort of move the conversation forward in terms of like mental health, and I think a big part of it is how do we begin to expose people to the full breadth of things. So like, for instance, we see people that are homeless, and sometimes I think or in a certain state, I think there's a tendency for us to think of that person perhaps as hopeless, or this is how they've always been or always will be. I think some of that happens when doctors are trained to see patients who are, with severe psychiatric illness. And so one thing that I think is important for like how society and doctors can see people with these problems is to see that there's a spectrum and that someone can be in that place at this point in time, but that could be just in one point in time, and that they can be a totally different person. And if we really believe that, I think we can begin to sort of think about the kinds of interventions that can help people. And so, for instance, medications can certainly be a really important part of that. But I also think having people with these problems be seeing them in surroundings where they are getting given that sense of purpose. To give you a concrete example, so if I'm in the hospital in psychiatry and I'm only seeing people who are in an acutely psychotic state, and that's all I see, it kind of reinforces the idea that this is sort of what this is. But if I also am able to see these same individuals working in a setting of like, there's something called like clubhouses where they're like people who are they're doing vocational training for people with severe illness. They're trying to get them into jobs and give them education, they're doing community gardens together. And you're seeing that person in a different setting. It kind of can reframe how you think about this illness as a whole spectrum versus just one thing that's inherently bad. So just to give you one quick example, I had a medical student who saw a patient in an inpatient hospital setting where she was very severely ill. He saw that same woman several months later after she had treatment in a structured setting where she was doing well, and he couldn't believe it was the same person. It was like a mind-boggling experience. And I think he wrote a really thoughtful essay about what that meant to him when he thought about people who were homeless and in prison. And I think that's the kind of narrative and shift that I'm hoping to get from like even talking about this in my book, is how did my own personal journey from that go, but also how do we in society think about this in a different way? And I think that'll help us think about more compassionate and humane ways of how we treat people,
1: and whether I know the moment that you're referring to, and you also kind of clenched your teeth thinking that you were going to hear the worst of case scenarios, and instead you were truly surprised that she was doing really well.
0: Yeah, I think that's such an important thing for us to think about. I think it's our societal attitude towards it, a sense of hopelessness and maybe even animosity, despair, whatever, judgment, whatever you want to call it. I think it invariably influences the kinds of policies we set out, what kind of treatments we think could be helpful. I think all those things kind of are drawn from that. And I think the more we can sort of think about it in this sort of idea of a spectrum of illness, a spectrum of a life, the more we can think about things in a better way.
1: Quick answer to this one. Is there a correlation between the time one has a psychotic episode, since you brought up psychoses, their breakdown and the time they get help, and then the long-term improvement?
0: I think certainly, just like with any other medical illness, the earlier intervention is going to be better. It's just like for anything else.
1: Yeah, yeah. My guest this morning has been Dr. Damon Tweedy. The book, Facing the Unseen, The Struggle Center, Mental Health in Medicine. Would you like to give a website address?
0: DamonTweedy.com. 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

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I do want to let folks know, before we get into Always Coming Home, that we have a beach hazard statement in effect due to the high winds. Strong northwest winds will generate very rough seas, including strong rip currents, at area beaches. Pacific Coast beaches are affected by this situation from 9 a.m. today, Tuesday, through 9 a.m. Wednesday morning. Dangerous conditions are forecast along the shoreline. Hazards include strong rip currents and large breaking waves. So if you go out to enjoy the beautiful surf, just don't turn your back on the ocean. 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

Well, good morning, campers. Here we are. It's Always Coming Home. And we are indeed at home at KWMR in downtown Point Reyes Station. I'm sort of on my own, but not really. I have a ghost engineer because Mr. Manson has departed our little home and gone off and hasn't been able to return yet. So Amanda's sitting in for me for the engineering part. Yes, there she is. She's quite beautiful and stunning. And I'm happy to have her here. But I'm going to mostly hold the show on my own today because I had said that I wanted to read all of Jeanette Winterson's One Aladdin, Two Lamps. Oh, wait a minute. Whoa, hold everything, people. We start with Book of Days by Patti Smith. So we know not only where we are, but where we are in space and where we are in days. So it's May 26th. And in the Book of Days, there's a picture of three people walking. One person, sometimes I don't like to say whether I think it's a male or female. Patti Smith's in the middle. She looks very young. And she has short hair. And then there are two men, on one man on either side of her. Black and white photograph, city, urban. You can see the big tall buildings in the background. They're walking and they're looking at the camera. And she has on a striped shirt. May 26, New York City, 1976. Strolling 6th Avenue with pianist Richard Soul, born on this day, and the painter Carl Apfelschnitt. That was my usual. Good, we're off to a good start. My usual pronunciation, where I'm sure people are out there just rolling their eyes. Both gifted men died only days apart, far too young. As co-founder of the Patti Smith Group, inimitable accompanist and cherished friend, Richard remains with us always. Old friends. I was interviewed by Bay Whitney a couple of weeks ago, who is working with Dewey Livingston to put together what hopefully will be a book. And she, Bay Whitney, was raised out here, and she graduated from college with a degree in history. So she's just the person we need. And so I was interviewed and talking about 1976 and all of the 70s and my time out here. It was very fun and very interesting. And I hope the book will have pictures like this of the likes of us all out here, walking around, having done massively creative, wonderful little things together. So anyway, I said that I was going to read Jeanette Winterson's book, One Aladdin, Two Lamps, all the way through. But I realized that reading once every 2 weeks a book like this would be too erratic, or the through line wouldn't be there, because she's talking about the Arabian Nights and also present-day culture. And going back and forth, I think it's hard to follow. So as I was reading it during the last 2 weeks, I thought to myself, well, I'll just read the last chapter. And then today, with Jeff being gone, that means that basically I'm just going to read for most of the hour. We'll take a little break at the bottom of the hour, and then I'll continue. And maybe we can find some Sonny Rollins music, because that wild man has gone heavenward. And I think it's also
Miles Davis's 100th birthday. And so there they go. So I'll also just tell you what I have on my reading table today. I have We Are the Revolution, again, Rudolf Steiner, Joseph Beuys, and the Threefold Social Impulse, which I'm really interested in gathering people together to start talking about and studying and looking into other thinking differently about governance and living together. And the Threefold Social Impulse is very, very interesting. And this is just a short little bit in this book, linking it with Joseph Beuys and what he was doing as an artist, influenced by Steiner. Then I have the Carrier Bag Theory of Fiction by Ursula Le Guin. A wonderful little book. I also have Ursula Le Guin's Dancing at the Edge of the World. What does it say? Thoughts on Words, Women, and Places. All Art is Ecological by Timothy Morton. And The Disappearance of Rituals by Byung Chul Han. That's my reading stack. And I'm going to start now. The last chapter in One Aladdin, Two Lamps by Jeanette Winterson. It starts out, like most people, I'm going to just read the last two little paragraphs from the chapter before. Because we've been reading through she's been reading through the Arabian Nights and talking about the Sultan Shahrazad and her storytelling to keep her life and all life going and to actually work on the heart of this man who is so wounded. The three children who appear at the end of the nights are welcomed by their father with tears of joy. Children are emblematic of the future. Thanks to the generative creative powers of Scheherazade, we are not where we began. More than time has passed. Life has returned to the kingdom of the dead. Like most people, where are we? On the street. Here? Here and elsewhere. When? Now. My mother, Mrs. Winterson, loved objects made of brass, flying ducks over the mantelpiece, fire irons, a nutcracker in the shape of a crocodile, and lamps. Our little terraced house had a center light in which each of our four rooms The outside toilet was lit by a paraffin lamp, its task to illuminate and, as Mrs. Winterson liked to put it, to, quote, mask odors. The paraffin lamp was pre-war, before 1939. Both my parents were young during the Second World War, and like many households, they owned paraffin lamps. Brass ones were especially prized because brass became a restricted material in England during the war. Tin lamps took over. Not all households had electricity then, and those that did had to observe blackouts during air raids. We lived only 20 miles from Manchester, a major Nazi target in the Blitz. We also lived in end time. When I was a child, I realized that the war had been a rehearsal. They always talked about the war. Not their difficulties, no one ever did, but the wartime spirit. That's who they were, really, wartime spirits. According to Mrs. Winterson, who was the household oracle, we would all have to survive much worse than the Second or even the First World War, come the day when Armageddon blasted through eternity and into time. It was prophesied in the Bible, and it would happen. Not if, when. Mrs. Winterson declared that we would start by surviving under the stairs. During the war, that tiny triangle space had been reinforced with sheets of tin. It was supplied with blankets, bandages, rubbing alcohol, a Bible, candles, tins of beans, and Spam. There was a small barrel of water and an even smaller burner for heating water.
and tea bags and a tin of dried milk. Mrs. Winterson didn't think that Jesus would begrudge her a cup of tea while she waited to be liberated by an angel. We had a drill in our house where sometimes in the night, Mrs. W. banged a pan with a spoon, and then I had to run downstairs in my dressing gown and hide with her under the stairs. She always made us that cup of tea. Along with the kettle burner was a lamp, its wick trimmed and ready like the wise virgins in the Bible. A third brass lamp sat upstairs on a crouching chest of drawers. All three could be deployed during power cuts. Power cuts were frequent. It was my job to fill the lamps with blue paraffin. In those days, you could take any old container to an old ironmonger hardware store, and he dispensed a gallon of blue. This, poured through a brass funnel, filled the chamber of the lamp. We had a shallow and chipped enamel bowl to stand the lamp in, so that any spillage would not be wasted. When the lamps were full, what was spilled was mopped up with twists of newspaper, used to light our coal fire. Once dipped and wiped with the paraffin, they were sealed in an old biscuit tin and kept by the fire. I don't know why the house never blew up, what with open fires and paraffin and a gas oven of evil intent. I loved the steady, faithful flame of the brass lamps, especially in the chilly, damp outside loo, where I was usually trying to read some contraband forbidden book, hidden in a rag and stuffed behind the lead flush pipe where it bent under the squat seat of the loo. The lamp was bright enough to read Mrs. Winterson's handwritten and pasted Bible exhortations. Those who stood up read, "Linger not at the Lord's business." Those who sat down read, "He shall melt thy bowels like wax." This was optimistic. Mrs. Winterson suffered from constipation. On the other hand, she suffered from most things. But one day, it would all be over. She was both a dualist and a Manichean. The world was the battleground between good and evil. No in-betweens, no shades of gray, no both sides, no mixed feelings. The world was not her home. She found herself here. Her body was not her home. She lived with it because she had no choice. Her soul was a thing of light trapped in a thing of darkness. She was a genie caught in a bottle, waiting. Our lamps were not the Aladdin lamps of folklore, shaped like a gravy boat. Ours were short and sturdy, upright versions of 19th century Victorian lamps. Such lamps were originally made in the USA by the Mantle Lamp Company of America and imported to the UK after the First World War. In 1930, to avoid tariffs, the US company opened a plant in Greenford, England. I think our lamps must date from that time and have come via my mother's parents, who ran a garage and coach business and got good discounts on anything to do with petroleum products. My maternal grandparents were born in 1890 and 1896. My mother in 1921, no, my mother in 1922, my father in 1919. It's a world that feels light years away, and yet not at all, because their early 20th century world was also the shape of my own beginnings in life. Sometimes I feel I am at least 100 years old. I must have been 7 years old when I first saw Aladdin as a pantomime, sitting in the back of the theater watching the antics of Aladdin play out on stage. I did what we all do, cheered for our hero, booed at the evil magician who tries to persuade Aladdin's mother that a nice new shiny lamp is much better than an old tarnished lamp. The British tradition of panto flows from the European spectacles of the Italian Commedia dell'arte, street shows that offered a fun and secular version of medieval morality plays, where figures familiar from those religious endeavors such as vice, avarice, sloth, deceit, are repurposed as the themes and mems audience love to hate. There's the greedy landlord, the cruel taskmaster, the silly old man, the imposter prince, the stepmother, the lazy bones good for nothing, a witch or a devil of some sort.
singing, dancing, dirty jokes, audience participation, and star turns from celebrities were all part of the show. In the early 1800s, fascination with Orientalism took hold of the growing British Empire. The pantomime stage was perfect for an imagined other world, where no one could visit except by flying carpet. The story of Aladdin and his wonderful lamp has it all. It's a mishmash of most of the so-called basic plots. Rags to riches, quest story, man in a hole, voyage and return, tragedy, rebirth, boy meets girl, loses girl, gets girl. And British soon chucked in dollops of slapstick comedy and ramped up the happy ever after ending. But is that enough to explain why Aladdin was so popular? Of all the stories in The Knights, why this one? The Knights was well known in Europe. Scholar and linguist Antoine Galland, 1646 to 1715, traveled extensively in the Middle East, buying up precious items for his clients. He came across three volumes of Alf Layla, Way Layla, written in Arabic. He began to translate the stories, and from the early 1700s, versions and compilations flew into print. No one worried too much about accuracy. The later English versions were as much fantasies of their authors as fantasies of the original tales. Does it matter? The tales altered as they were told, and they altered again as they were written down. Everything is made out of something else. Original is a misused word. Even now, when we love the idea of the author, AI is threatening us with a return to, well, where we used to be. Who is a creator, after all? Doesn't everything depend on what went before? Like a good joke, an old story is renewed by how we tell it. The Aladdin story is interesting to me because it is likely that Galland made it up, or most of it. He claimed to have heard it in the early 1700s from a storyteller called Hanadia. Was this a stake in its provenance? Was it a disguise? Was it a lie? Aladdin is dismissed by scholars as an orphan tale, not part of the real family. I am not an orphan. My birth parents didn't die when I was a baby, but I was given to strangers to raise. So my heart is with orphans and bastards and adopted people everywhere. Anyone who is not part of a, quote, real family needs quick wits. Anyone who joins another story by chance knows they will have to rewrite it later. Who am I? That question takes on deeper meaning if you have arrived in your story with the first few pages ripped out. Aladdin learns fast how to read himself as a fiction as well as a fact. He's an early fake it to make it, a man whose story isn't a flying carpet until it is. What likely worked for British audiences is that Aladdin is a hero figure. This is not the usual thing in The Knights, as we have seen. Even Ali Baba, the UK's next favorite panto character, Open Sesame, relies on others for help, especially the resourceful Morgiana, without whom Ali Baba would be dead. Aladdin is more like a European folktale hero. He's a layabout who seems to have no future. Nobody would choose him to manage any task. And yet, he becomes dazzlingly wealthy, marries the princess, and defeats evildoers. His journey fits well with Western ideas of success, apart from the fact that he seems to have no work ethic. Knight's stories don't worry too much about work ethic. If a genie gives you wealth and power, that's fine. Character is more important than riches in the real scheme of things. And as we read in The City of Brass, where will wealth take you in the end anyway? We shall all die. Knight's philosophy on the inherent morality of labor is far from the Protestant work ethic and closer to the view of modern-day anthropologist David Graeber. Graeber's book, Bullshit... I don't think we can say that. So we just say BS Jobs, 2018, is about the rise of meaningless jobs in late capitalism.
Graeber argues that what he calls BS jobs, that is, meaningless work, often in finance or administration or opaque executive functions, have no moral value. Worse, the meaninglessness of so many modern occupations undermines both individuals and society. Maybe you are well paid, but so what? This is a long way from the Calvinist invention that any kind of work, especially hard work and unpleasant work, is good for our spiritual life. Author's note, BS jobs are not the same as mech jobs. Mech jobs are hard work on low wages. Gig economy, often 0 hours contracts designed to exploit the young, the uneducated, the immigrant. The Victorian loved pounding home their idea of work as virtue, and I believed it. Visiting my hometown public library most days, silently absorbing the beautiful stained glass window message that industry and prudence conquer. So it might seem odd that a slacker like Aladdin should become an onstage hero. Yet a lot of panto audiences were poorer people who desperately needed the lottery of good luck that comes Aladdin's way. Many of them also understood that the kind of work they must endure had no virtue in it. The ones who had money, the factory owners or the better offs, shopkeepers or those who kept a house with servants, will have enjoyed the adventures of Aladdin, the scamp, not worrying at all that his fairy dust lottery life might undermine the morals of their workers. After all, the whole thing was literally magical thinking. In England, there were no gin flying out of paraffin lamps. The fixed hierarchies of capitalist Victorian society could only be challenged by hard work or crime. Unless you were born into money, you had to make money. Some people would rise up, most never. Magic was for Saturday afternoons at a show. It's interesting to me that a lot of the panic around AI is that it will take away work. Why isn't that a good thing? If the abundance created by AI is shared, not hoarded, wouldn't it be better for humans only to work meaningfully and for fewer hours? Wouldn't it be better to have more time to spend with the kids, more time to explore the life we have, rather than endless hours of labor for not much? When a genie arrives, they bring you food on plate, literally, in Aladdin's case. If our non-biological genies, otherwise known as AI, relieve us of grinding slog, McJobs, and BS jobs, wouldn't that be a magic lamp worth having? Of course, we would need to accept the idea of a universal basic income. That's an income everyone receives regardless of their circumstances. The right doesn't like the idea, not because it's unworkable, but because it's money for nothing. Yet money for nothing is exactly what happens when we live on the interest generated by capital. If AI can turn the spectacular profits predicted by big tech and without much human effort, why shouldn't we all take a share? Mechanical looms, those machines that kickstarted the first industrial revolution back in the 1800s, could do the work of multiple men and women faster and better. In theory, those men and women could have been freed from ceaseless labor by the profits produced by the machines. We know that didn't happen. Factory owners and investors took the profits. The monstrous inequalities created by the machine age have widened and deepened with the digital revolution. These are not inevitable or necessary inequalities. These are ideological inequalities. We don't have to order society like this. We choose to. That is, a few powerful people choose the story. And there are other stories we could start to tell. Maybe one where the genie works for us all. Most of us now know the story of Aladdin from Disney movies and the musical. Great fun, but like the panto versions, some parts go missing. Some things get added. This is certainly in the general tradition of stories migrating and morphing. What goes in, what comes out, is in itself a lens on the culture of the moment. That's why the musical version takes the hard and fast hero trope of poor boy makes good and wins princess. That's the story the West feels comfortable with. Aladdin is a street rat in the Disney version. No parents.
In the text, he does have a long-suffering mother, but I guess one woman per show is usually enough for Hollywood. Aladdin pantos on stage tend to be ruder, weirder, bawdier, amoral versions. And there is a mother, Widow Twankey. But she's mother with a twist. Widow Twankey first appears in the British stage in 1861. Her name seems to be taken from a popular brand of cheap Chinese tea. Recall that Aladdin was originally a Chinese story set in old Peking. The twist? Widow Twankey is always played by a man. The fabulous dame that is the very stuff of pantomime. This is a throwback to the days when, until the 1660s, women were not allowed on the stage. Their parts were played by men and boys. In recompense, panto usually features a principal boy, a woman playing the part of the young hero or his brother. Again, a shapeshift, disguise, well known to the knights. In the text versions, the evil magician trying to steal the lamp has a brother who appears in disguise as a woman called Fatima. This may have prompted the idea for a cross-dressed widow. Aladdin's mother has an active role in earlier versions of the story, just as Princess Badr, Al-Badr, not Jasmine, must eventually use her skill, wits, charm, and courage to poison the evil African magician who has spirited her and her palace away from her beloved Aladdin. The Nights is packed with resourceful women whose interventions are a measure of the outcome. Scheherazade is chief among them. Our world is supposedly more equal and more feminist than the worlds of the Nights, but in both the 1992 and 2019 Disney movies and in the musical There Is No Mother, and the princess is a reward. Princess Badr's resourcefulness, present in text versions, is gone. Instead, Jasmine supposedly wants to rule her kingdom after her father is dead. A sop to the idea of an independent woman, but never a woman who can achieve anything without a male. In The Nights, Scheherazade's task is to correct Shahryar's one-sided patriarchal perspective. He has fled from feeling. He has only power. He has banished female wisdom and influence. Women in his world are second-rate possessions whose wish for personal agency deserves death. That's an extreme position, but it is happening right now in Afghanistan under the Taliban. And I would just say many other places. It happens every time a man murders a woman because she has left him or provoked him or earned more money than he does, or whatever the excuse.

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1: And we're back with One Aladdin, Two Lamps. I'll just read that last paragraph. In the night, Scheherazade's task is to correct Shahryar's one-sided patriarchal perspective. He has fled from feeling. He has only power. He has banished female wisdom and influence. Women in his world are second-rate possessions, whose wish for personal agency deserves death. That's an extreme position, but it is happening right now in Afghanistan under the Taliban. It happens every time a man murders a woman because she has left him, or provoked him, or earned more money than he does, or whatever the excuse. So it's a pity, I think, but perhaps inevitable, that all the men, and they are men, who have reworked and rewritten the Aladdin story in its contemporary shapes and forms, go on neglecting, really, not seeing what it means to put women in the picture, literally. What all the versions do get right is that Aladdin has something about him that prompts the magician to choose him, Diamond in the Rough, over the other boys in the marketplace. This is the hidden mark of favor common to hero tales. And with the Arthurian, as with the Arthurian legends, young Aladdin can easily lift the heavy stone that covers the entrance to the enchanted garden, exactly in the way that only Arthur can pull the sword from the stone. Once in the garden, via the cave, Aladdin collects jewels that grow on magic money trees, because he thinks the jewels are pretty. He has no idea of their value. He's innocent, but he's not stupid. And he refuses to give the magician the lamp until he is helped out of the cave. Hand it over. Not until you help me out of here. Do as you are told. Aladdin disobeys. His wayward nature gives him a streak of independence. The magician who appeared out of nowhere with so many blandishments, as smooth a liar as any online scammer, throws a patty when he doesn't get what he wants from Aladdin and slams shut the cave. Now, Aladdin is alone. For 2 days and nights, he sits in forlorn despair. On the third day, he clasps his hands to Allah in acceptance of his fate and accidentally rubs the magic ring given to him by the magician as protection while he is in the cave, apparently. The genie of the ring appears. This is a mid-range genie, not too powerful, but powerful enough to whisk Aladdin out of the cave. The poor boy rushes home and goes straight to bed. On the next day, when his mother is polishing the grummy old lamp, hoping she can sell it, the really powerful genie appears, the one who can do anything. Note, it is the mother who polishes the lamp, not Aladdin. When I read this story as a young person, I didn't believe in genie, but I did believe in magical objects. Those objects were books. Their powers of transportation, flying carpet, their powers of summoning rings and lamps, their powers of divination, crystal balls, their powers of transformation, cloaks and hats. The library was an Aladdin's cave of wonder for me. I could take treasures home. There was no evil magician, unless you count Mrs. Winterson, who certainly wanted to seal me up in her cave. But I was looking for the lamp. Not all versions of Aladdin employ the device of new lamps for old. Where they do, then either the mother or the princess messes up and swaps the tatty old lamp for one offered by the evil magician. The new one has no power in it. Jinn connected to magical objects have no loyalty to their summoner. Whoever possesses the object commands the power. This is odd and doesn't fit with the ideas of the chosen one or even good character. It does fit with the knight's notion of fate and pattern. Humans love to believe that they are masters of the universe and in control of their world. Magical objects suggest otherwise. There is power here, and it might be yours for a while. but it doesn't belong to you. The common mistake of believing your own success story. The fisherman never makes this mistake. Sure, he was wise, but he was lucky. It's not so different from the ring in the German saga of the Nibelungen. Yeah, that's not the way it's pronounced. Everyone wants to possess the ring to get its power. Only the Rhine maidens have the sense to play with it without any thought of power. And after all, the destruction that happens through the saga of the ring, this amoral, equivocal, magical object must return to the waters of the Rhine. Just as Arthur's sword is given back to the Lady of the Lake. Note the feminist element of the return. It's not only goods and riches that don't belong to us in any real sense. It's our gifts, our talents, our success story. There is no I did it my way in the nights. The magic lamp is nothing special to look at. It's easily mistaken for a nothing object. The Holy Grail, the ultimate sacred object of Western religious mysticism and alchemy, is similarly a nothing object, just a cup, worthless in the marketplace, in the buying and selling, getting and spending of human life. What is counterfeit? What is real? What has value? What is worthless? What is true? What is false? The knights warn us that the powerful spirits temporarily attached to magic objects are not those objects. Such objects can be emptied of or filled with power. We are not our goods and possessions. That seems like madness in a world attached to objects as status symbols, a world where we will fight to the death over a piece of land. So many of the inspired illustrations to the knights show djinn carrying off whole palaces like dolls' houses, which they are, and plopping them down elsewhere according to the desires of the human. Djinn will humor humans, but they don't share our values. What we know about non-biological entities is that they need no possessions and desire none, except occasionally a beautiful woman or boy. They cannot be bribed by us because we don't have anything they want. There's a chance there. It's why I hope that artificial intelligence will become sentient. At the point where it is not artificial, but alternative intelligence, our Game of Thrones will be over. What would a non-biological entity want with gold, cars, private jets, guns, and land grab? And if, as I like to imagine, the human race has been telling its story backwards, and we always knew we would get to this place, or do I mean get back to this place, where we have to question what consciousness is, what aliveness is, not only biological, then perhaps our own values will start to change and we won't be trapped by objects forever. If humans were to go on evolving, it might not be as beefed up biological versions of ourselves. Is there a post-human future, fully uploaded, no longer dependent on a body or what a body depends on? I know it's far-fetched, but flying was far-fetched. Instant communication across time. Your Zoom call was far-fetched. Going to the moon was far-fetched. Humans have always invented stories of other worlds and otherworldly beings, angels, demons, djinn, fairies, spirits, ghosts. We have filled our mental universe with timeless beings, what we call our gods or one god. There is no culture that doesn't have these stories through religion and folklore. Given that humans only talk about themselves, what are these stories? An invention or a memory of the future we are approaching. I guess that for the first time since the Enlightenment, religion and science are asking the same question. Is consciousness obliged to materiality? Science has said yes. Religion has said no. Science isn't saying no anymore. If we destroy the planet through war, greed, and stupidity, then the future will fold up and we shall have to wait eons to reach this time and place again, if we ever do. The door to the future will slam shut and no tech wizardry will open it. But we have a chance to follow where our myths have pointed and to move past biologically based existence. I don't know the details, but I know we will be traveling light. What will we take with us? I could say love. The most touching part of earlier Aladdin stories is when Aladdin wonders what Princess Bird looks like. Apart from his mother, he has never seen a woman without a burqa. Women are swathed objects with eyes. He decides to hide and play peeping Tom when she goes to the baths. He sees her in all her loveliness, a Venus, Aphrodite in the water. So the most miraculous moment is not golden palaces or magic money trees or flying car-

princess really does love Aladdin. This is a motif common in the knights. A true and honest heart is magic of its own making. Traveling light, perhaps we will take language with us. Language, like love, needs someone to hear what is being said and for that someone to respond. The endless conversations, debates, arguments, spells, poetical outbursts, jokes, riddles, speeches, exclamations, declarations, proclamations, koans, epitaphs, inscriptions, recitations, wisdom from parrots, which is not the same as parroted wisdom, campfire lore and carpetbagger lies, souk secrets whispered, palace revelations, prison confessionals, and the stories themselves, the stories that make up the nights, serve as proof that words are more than words for things, more than information. Words create worlds. What is? What if? Scheherazade has faithfully rubbed the lamp every night, and the djinn of the story has appeared, beguiling the hours, transporting the bedchamber to some other place, just as Aladdin has the princess carried off to him in her bed. For Scheherazade, the world cannot go back to what it was before the word. That's a chaos world of death. And that won't happen. Because on the final morning, following the final night, when the vizier, her father, arrives as usual with her shroud over his arm, Scheherazade has put the magic lamp away. She brings forward her children. Will the Sultan pardon everyone? We are used to the best ending being, and they all lived happily ever after. Perhaps so, though the interesting part of the Aladdin story is that once he has everything, a woman who loves him, riches, and power, then new problems reveal themselves, as they must, so that the tale never ends. If we lay aside the lovely but unlikely happy ever after, what's left? How do stories end? Revenge? We know about that one. Tragedy? We know about that too, and it often pairs with revenge. There's one other ending, and it's the ending offered by the knights. The ending Scheherazade has brought into being. Forgiveness. Forgiveness. It is the Sultan who weeps tears of pain and regret, who begs to be forgiven as he welcomes his children. Scheherazade forgives him. She does so because she carries in her the enduring spirit of what it is that allows both love and language to come forward, to be heard, to create, to recreate. The spirit that makes forgiveness possible. Imagination. We are used to thinking of love as the highest value because of love's selflessness and sacrifice. Love's quick-eyed noticing of the plight of others. God is love, says the Judeo-Christian tradition. Allah is described as most loving. Al-Wadad. In my view, love is not everything, nor is love enough. Even deities appear to need a love object, either as consort or rescue mission. That invariably means creating a world and putting humans in it. Imagination is creation. What happens next, if you are lucky, is love. Scheherazade sees past what is into what is not. She has done so from the very first night and over 3 years, woven a world of life out of scraps of death. Imagination is our only way to see beyond the present emergency. Imagination allows compassion, even to those who do not deserve it. Imagination is willing to tell the story again. Imagination is the power of change. King of the world, what follows is more marvelous yet. The end. So that was Jeanette Winterson's One Aladdin, Two Lamps, the last chapter of which I have read several chapters and thought about reading the whole book, but I like that ending. I like reading the endings. And I like thinking about it's a wrap,
wrapping something

0: up in a little package that says, yeah, it's pretty simple. It's pretty simple. I suppose deceptively simple. To imagine our world differently, to imagine ourselves differently, to imagine that we can think differently and therefore feel differently and even see differently. So there we have it. We have another few minutes left of Always Coming Home. I'm here at KWMR with Amanda.
1: I almost started laughing so hard that it was going to become infectious, and I got my act together.
0: What were we laughing at?
1: Well, you were said some word, and you said, that's not how you pronounce it.
0: And that's definitely not how you pronounce it, whatever it was.
1: Yeah, sometimes when I'm reading and I come across something like that, I just breeze right on by as if I, with authority, said something really wrong. And then I'll be at the post office or the market, and some literary, knowledgeable person will stroll up to me and say the word correctly.
0: Which is very nice. I'm not adverse to someone helping me out. I don't need to know every single word, especially ones. I think that was a German word, wasn't it? It was. It was about Wagner. It's about Wagner's.
1: One time I was reading Four Lions because she was sick, and it was the time I read the book about that she and Janet were reading about the elephant. It was a long time ago, and it happened to be like this beloved elephant in the story, but there were all these African words, and I was stumbling along, and then the elephant died. It got killed, and then I started to cry, and I had to just go to music. It was tragic.
0: Well, I know, laughing and crying on the radio. There's one of our programmers who
1: does not like that.
0: Does not like laughing, and certainly I have cried or started to cry sometimes when Jeff and I are talking about something.
1: Yeah, if it's super emotional or meaningful,
0: right.
1: Get a little choked up.
0: I cry easily, but...
1: Me too.
0: So, and that's a good thing. Used to be a problem for my mother, like Mrs. Winterson. You know, I think what's really moving to me about Jeanette's book is that this theme of language as transformative, of story, of her life being saved by going to the library and finding all these stories, and how that relates to me and working at the bookstore, and how the library was an incredible treasure chest of what was. And you're reading Jane Eyre. I mean, that.
1: I am. It's great.
0: Yeah.
1: It's such a good story. It's so timeless. It's. You know, those emotions, even if we were wearing different things and using slightly different vocabulary, those feelings that people had are the same from forever.
0: Right. It's exactly, you know, and it's not happily ever after. It's happiness as part of the equation, but not the definitive goal. It's to imagine more. That's what I think.
1: Yeah.
0: I think, and that's what... You know, what if? What if it were like this? What if you think like this? Just imagine that this is happening. And it seems so difficult for people to do that. I was talking to someone, I forget who, but how all my life I always felt, you know, I would come up with these sort of like, what if? And
1: I love thinking like that.
0: I know.
1: It's so much fun. Even if you decide that's not what you're going to do, you can still blow out the grid and go outside the lines and just think, and then you might come up with something that actually does end up manifesting.
0: Absolutely.
1: And working. Yeah.
0: And that is your imagination, to consider that you don't, quote, know. And that was always, people used to always say to me, oh, that's so unrealistic, or that's never going to happen.
1: And then you say, you're so unimaginative.
0: I didn't say that, but
1: you could.
0: I just hit them. I just left the room.
1: Eye roll.
0: Thank you for sharing. No, I probably felt diminished and at times, but I don't feel that way anymore. And now, you know, what I say back is, and you're happy with reality as we have it, as we've created it. Geez, I
1: have a nice day.
0: Yeah, try to have a nice day.
1: Yeah, good luck with that.
0: Yeah. So I think that's what we're so, I mean, and the radio station is such a magical lamp in our town. I remember thinking when the radio station was being created, oh, I just want to give a shout out to Donna Sheehan for many things. But every year at this time when we have to prepare to stop, road work ahead, and it's mowing the weeds, mow our weeds. That was Donna Sheehan's motto.
1: Don't spray them.
0: No, and she went all the way to, now every time you see, you have to stop and pause. It's because she made sure we weren't using poison on our land, and she went to bat for that, and it's still in place, and so thanks to her. But thinking about the radio station and when it came into town out of nowhere, you know, how it got conjured up, and like talking with Bay Whitney about the things that were here when I first got here, and Michael Sykes' this bookstore, Punta de los Reyes. I mean, think about that, just even what we're talking about. There was this little tiny place with this little guy in there with a little potbelly stove and all these books, all these funky, wild books, and the beat poets and people, you know, I was 19 years old. What did I know? And I would go in there and just be wide-eyed and so words and language and the sharing of knowledge that way. And then, you know, then we all got together and the Dance Palace came out of that. And that was singing and dancing and plays and all sorts of things having to do with imagination and creativity. And then there was a little period where the Dance Palace was rough, where it was when we moved off of Main Street, and it sort of, there was a vacancy there, and what we were, what was going to happen in that space was unknown. And the radio station came into being, and though, you know, those people came together and created this thing that was just about sound,
1: which is so cool.
0: Yeah,
1: I think I'm gonna play your song so I can go start our staff meeting. You know what I'm saying?
0: Yeah.
1: So like
0: we're gonna bow out. Thank you for being with us. Thanks, Amanda, for filling in, and I'll
1: like
0: see you in 2 weeks.
1: Musical choices, by the way, Lisa. Thank you.
0: Thanks, Amanda.
1: Thanks.
0: Bye, everybody.
1: Bye.

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1: KWMR is underwritten by the Community Land Trust Association of West Marin, also known as CLAM. CLAM holds real estate and housing in perpetual trust for the people of West Marin. More information about its projects and advocacy can be found at clam-ptreyes.org.

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1: Dave Elvin and Jimmy Dale Gilmore, here's pure Texas volumetric artistry. 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
2: This song is inspired by, I used to do these tours for many years that we affectionately called train tours because they were on trains. And what we would do is we'd get like five old Pullman, you know, cars, our old Art Deco ones from the 1940s and the 1930s. And we'd fill them with fans and friends. There'd be like three sleeper cars. There'd be a barroom car with the dome top. Loved the dome top. And then there'd be a car where we would, you know, basically had a venue like this, except it was on a train. And then we'd have various great singer-songwriters join us on the train. We'd fill the, like I said, we'd fill it with friends and fans, and then we'd have Jimmy Dale and the Flatlanders sometimes, Ramblin' Jack Elliott and Tom Russell and Chris Smither and Peter Case and the late Steve Young and Ruthie Foster and Carolyn Wonderland and Blind Boy Paxton and John Lankford and John Doe and Exene, and I even got my brother Phil to do a couple. And they were some of the happiest times of my life were on a train. And so there's a particular train line that runs from Chicago, and it goes out to the West Coast, and it's called the Southwest Chief. And that's the inspiration for this one.

Chicago owner, Southwest chief, past old brick buildings on Bootlegger Street. At the back of the train, in the cold Midwest wind, I hear her engine howl, and I feel alive again. Southwest chief, let your whistle blow. Wherever you're heading,

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And I remember my friend Bill Morrissey. We were gonna write a song, but that never came to be. Making up blues, he said, sweet, tough, and sincere, 'cause we only come around once, then we deserve.

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stands above the land of the Navajo. 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

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Riding steel wheels and searching for some peace. Crossing the Mojave, coyotes running by. And then through the mountains where the condors still fly. Soon freeways and track homes are all that I can see. So I close my eyes and think about what the future might be. The conductor hollers, it's the end of the line. But I think I'll stay right here and ride you one more time.

0: Well, here's a song that's not on the new record. This is one that I wrote for my big brother Philip to sing. And my big brother Phil would be the first person to tell you that he sings it better than I do. And I can't argue with that. And then after Dwight Yoakam recorded this song, Dwight will be the first person to tell you that he sings it better than I do.
1: Yes, he would.
0: Yes, he would, indeed. And he wouldn't be wrong. Which might be a first. That's just a Dwight joke. But you know what, good people of Southern Ohio? I really don't care. I wrote it. It's my puppy dog. And I'm going to take it out for a little walk.

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This concert with Dave Alvin and Jimmy Dale Gilmore recorded September 15th, 2024.

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3: This is a song Jimmy Dale wrote, and he's going to tell you. He's going to tell you a little bit about it.
4: Right. Well, this is. Janet and I live outside of Austin, and but we spend a lot of time, all the time we can, down on the border between Texas and Mexico, down around Terlingua, down by the Big Bend National Park. The Big Bend is the big, let's see, I have to go backwards. You know, down in that part of Texas where it goes, and back to that. That's the Big Bend of the Rio Grande. Anyway, and it's, we love this place so much, and this song is dedicated. Okay, I'm gonna do it. Many times I start talking on stage, and a lot of times I talk myself way out onto a limb, and sometimes it actually breaks. And so I did it a couple of times with this, but because I was trying to put the proper background to the meaning of this song, and so I, first of all, I have an opinion that you shouldn't have any opinions. And I've discovered that's not a very widespread habit of anybody. So I can't hardly find anybody that actually practices that. But I accidentally have some opinions sometimes. And I try not to, but they just seep in, you know. And so I stated some of them. I'm not going to tell you what they were because they made some people really mad. Because I had an opinion that they didn't like. So you have to glean it all, like, between the lines. It's all. This song is called Borderland. And one of the things. Now, I said this thing, and I don't really understand why this offended some people. But it did. Which was, and this isn't an opinion, this is a fact. There's, borders are not real. There's no such thing. Borders are a totally man-made fiction that people will kill each other over. Now see, some people got mad at me for saying that. Isn't that weird? Anyway. I'm not gonna go all the way into what I could, you know. I told the people that so you can imagine what my opinions are. And then if you get mad at me about it, then you're getting mad at your own imagination. See? And so, but this song, so this song, it's dedicated to this place we love and to my wife Janet, who is also plays a part in the song, and it's called Borderland. And you can take this song literally; it was designed to be like that. Or you can take it metaphorically; it was also designed for that. Or figuratively. There was another one you thought of, Dave. What was it? You remember? Maybe.
5: Think it allegorically.
4: Allegorically, yeah, that's it. Yeah, that's it. Wait, there's many ways to take it. Anyway, this song is called Borderland.

0: Lisa Pankratz on the drums.
1: This is live from Yorma Kalkinen's Fur Peace Ranch. 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
2: Hey everybody, this is Anna O'Malley, host of Medicine Garden, which is on KWMR every other Tuesday at 4 p.m. Tune in for some awesome music and some reflections on the medicine that we cultivate in community together.
3: What do you want the world to look like? What do you want it to be? Do you know that the world has to sound?

Jimmy Bill Gilmore. I've known a lot of people, I've met a lot of people, I've worked with a lot of people, but there is nobody like Jimmy Dale Gilmore. Absolutely nobody. You know that one? This next song. This next song is one I wrote about my hometown of Downey, California, but oddly enough, I wrote it for your hometown too. And I know we're late. But it's better to be late than never, right?

just ain't the same. She turns out the light and she cries in the dark and won't answer when I call her name.

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4: 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But it's an opportunity to engage more people and create these on-ramps for people.
2: Activism can take many forms, including becoming part of the power structures you want to challenge.
5: What I've come to learn is government is not the problem, it is the prize. And we have to, as activists, secure governing power in order to enact the policies and the change that we all are envisioning.
2: Protest and beyond. Up next on Climate One.
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2: I'm Ariana Brocious.
8: And I'm Kusha Navadar.
2: And this is Climate One. So, Kusha, when you hear the word protest, what comes to mind?
8: Lots of people gathering. Chanting, clever signs, hopefully.
2: Yeah, I love the signs. Often there's a lot of human wit on display. And, you know, lately we have seen some of the largest protests in history taking place. So that image of people gathering together in the streets is sort of the expected one. And protests like that can be really effective, but it's not the only way to create change, of course.
8: Yeah, today we've got three different conversations about the range of ways to make change, from an activist, an organizer, and a politician. We taped all these conversations together in front of a live audience at the Commonwealth Club during SF Climate Week, and we're really excited to share them.
2: Annie Leonard is former executive director of Greenpeace USA. She's got a new book called Protest, Respect It, Defend It, Use It, which chronicles a lot of the most famous protests you've probably heard of and some that you might not have.
8: Yeah, I mean, we're talking about protests all the way back to Socrates and Martin Luther, to the Boston Tea Party, up to the No Kings protests that we're seeing today. So as we started talking, I asked Annie Leonard to share the story of one of her favorite protests.
9: I'll pick one in San Francisco because we are in San Francisco. The Section 504 sit-ins. Absolutely amazing. It was an occupation, the largest peaceful occupation of a federal building in U.S. history in the early 70s by a group of disabled people. And they were protesting for the implementation of a thing called Section 504 that would eliminate barriers to participation. And it was totally incredible because these disabled folks, many of them had never been outside without their assistance.
3: doors weren't wide enough for wheelchairs. Curbs didn't have wheelchair ramps. It was incredible, the solidarity. There was also not a disabled community identity there. So people who were deaf and people who were paralyzed, all these people came together, took care of each other, occupied the building for nearly a month during the time the authorities cut off the phone line so they could have no communication.
8: Wow.
3: So deaf people would go to the window and sign their updates for the media down to the people on the ground, and someone who could read sign language would interpret so they could continue their media outreach and share news back and forth. So then the government said, okay, no food and water deliveries. So one of the disabled guys inside was a Black Panther. So the Black Panthers came with dinner. And the authorities said no. And they said, the Black Panther said, you're either going to let us deliver dinner every single night, or we're going to go get all our friends. So they delivered dinner every single night. Some of them wanted to go to Washington, D.C. to take the protest there, but you couldn't get wheelchairs onto airplanes. So some unions came with trucks that had lifts to get the people onto these trucks. I mean, it was cross-movement, courageous. It absolutely was incredibly inspiring, and they won. And I was just talking to one of the participants the other day and about how often people forget how much protest helped bring us things that we take for granted today. And he said, those wheelchair ramps didn't cut themselves on the curb. And we need to remember that.
8: I love that story. And I think it's really important that you said it was successful in some ways, because a lot of the protests that you're talking about in your book weren't necessarily successful as we might imagine it. Standing Rock was a big deal, but the pipeline still got built. The Rocking Chair Rebellion, which had a bunch of retirees protesting in front of banks, raised the profile of Third Act, but no bank divested from fossil fuels. And so my question, as I was reading, I wanted to know, how effective are protests, both those that grab headlines and those that don't?
3: Right, so protests are effective in a lot of different ways. One is elevating an issue onto the public agenda. Yes, the Dakota Access Pipeline was built, but do you think people in the United States know more about indigenous land rights than they did before? Absolutely. So one is elevating an issue. Another is building cohesion and community among those who are protesting. I mean, it's hard to go up against authoritarian regimes and big oil companies. And one of the things that we can do that most allows us to keep doing this work is have a sense of community. So protesting strengthens a commitment and strengthens a community of people that are participating. There's a lot of evidence that was done, research that shows that protests can influence electoral outcomes. We saw that after the Tea Party explosion of protests. We saw that after No Kings and then the most recent elections.
8: Are you saying because people are more aware of a certain issue and more likely to vote towards it or against it? Or
3: people are more aware and they pay more attention. Once they've participated in a protest, they tend to pay more attention to the issues, to track it. So protest has lots and lots of benefits. And it's also how you measure success. It depends. You know, I don't know of any protest that they did a protest and the next day they won. I often say that making change is like laying a stone path through a garden. And protest might be every fourth or eighth or 200th stone. But at strategic times, when well prepared, it can really move us forward. In the book, there's 42 protests, and we talk about things that it achieved. Same-sex marriage, you know, the wheelchair ramps on curbs, weekends. Lots of things.
8: Yeah.
3: And we say, we ask, would those things have happened without protest? And I say, one certainly hopes so. But in every case, protest sped it along.
8: How many times have you been arrested?
3: Oh, gosh, a dozen?
8: Yeah.
3: I'd have to count.
8: It's like a stone path, and along the way, sometimes you get arrested.
3: At key times.
8: Yeah. What good did it do getting arrested?
3: Strengthened my commitment. It signaled to others that I take this issue so strong that I'm willing to put my body on the line. For every person that protests, whether it's marching in No Kings or putting yourself between a whale and a harpoon or whatever it is, for every person who protests, there's countless others watching. I call them the protest curious that are watching. That, like, especially right now, a lot of people don't feel comfortable with the direction our country's going. And a lot of them haven't protested before. They're not sure. They may not identify as a protester. When they see people out there protesting, then it welcomes them.
9: The other thing is that something happens deep inside you when you protest, is our awareness of what's going on in the world, whether it's, you know, the continued fossil fuel expansion that's threatening our ability to live on the planet, to our neighbors being abducted off the street, you know, to so many things. We know it's not right, and it feels not right. And when we're not actively fighting it, we feel out of alignment. It's there's lack of congruity. When we take action, when we join with others and saying, no, this is not who we are, this is not what we want, your values and your body comes into alignment in such a powerful way. And from that place of greater alignment and value, you can be a much more effective and resilient change maker.
10: Can I ask you about that? This is really hitting me right now personally. We're going to get to that in a second. But I'm hearing you say that there are protest curious that watch you, and your choice impacts more than just yourself. But putting your body on the line, like, I want folks to think about that for a second. That is a very big thing to do. And I'm wondering how that changes you. How has putting your body on the line changed you as a person?
9: Putting my body on the line has made me a stronger, more fierce, and more focused activist. And even when I'm not doing protests, all the things that come up. I mean, I think that when you launch a campaign, you don't start with protests. You lobby, you do research, you do public education, you do all these other things. Knowing that you got in your back pocket, that you're willing to put yourself on the line if you need to, allows you to do all those things with a greater moral clarity. Mm-hmm. So it's made my willingness to put myself on the line, and as many of you in this room have, it adds to the clarity and the integrity with which we can be activists.
10: I'm thinking through something right now, and I want to get your perspective on it. I'm an immigrant. I was born in Iran. I moved here when I was very young. It is a complicated time to be an immigrant. I don't think it's ever been an easy time to be an immigrant. But I used to protest a lot more than I do now. I just don't feel as comfortable as I used to. And I don't know what the question is here. I've got you on stage. What do you make of that? Do you hear other people say that?
9: Well, we should think very broadly about what protest means. Some protest is marching down the street, but that's only one kind of protest. There's lots of other protests. Canceling your Amazon Prime subscription could be a protest. Canceling your Disney subscription when they tried to censor Jimmy Kimmel is a kind of protest. There's lots of different kinds of protests. You don't have to only be chanting and marching down the street. The other thing is there's different roles for people at different times. If I was an immigrant, I too would be nervous about going out on the street. So those of us who have citizenship, who have other dominant group identities, the onus is on us to take even more risks than we normally would, to put ourselves out there, to use the privilege that we have. You look at Minneapolis, it was so beautiful, the different kinds of protests that happened. Do you know there was a group of carpenters that were going around and fixing people's doors that were kicked in by ice?
10: Oh, wow.
9: That's an act of protest and also an act of love, which I think protest is.
10: Yeah, that made me emotional.
9: If you can't march in the street or you don't feel comfortable marching in the street, make sandwiches for the families who are scared to come outside of their houses. Mm. You know, there's so many other things to do besides marching in the street. That's only one of an infinite number of ways to protest.
10: When do you feel like you made that realization, the full ecosystem of protesting?
9: Well, I've been protesting for a long time, and I like to try everything. I like to try everything. But I'll tell you when I really realized it is when I realized that we've had an authoritarian breakthrough in this country. And the kinds of protests you do in a democratic context focus more on persuasion and on electoral work. Because if you have a democratic context, even a flawed and imperfect democracy like ours, we still had democratic norms and institutions and practices. And in a democratic context, there are certain kinds of protests that work, which is, you know, what we've all honed for decades and decades. But in an authoritarian context, a lot of those kinds of protests don't work. Trump is not going to change his immigrant policy because we are marching down the streets with signs saying we love our immigrant neighbors. You can't move an authoritarian. So what you have to do is shift the way that you protest. And the main kind of protest under an authoritarian context is non-cooperation. No authoritarian can advance their agenda on their own. They need the support of all these different pillars of society.
3: the media, academia, business, the military. And so rather than trying to get the authoritarian to shift, which he really does not care about us, you can't get them to shift, you target these and you withdraw your cooperation. So the kinds of protests that we need to do now, we need to think much more creatively. When Trump was elected the first time, I was the executive director of Greenpeace, and we hung a giant banner over the White House that said resist. We probably wouldn't do that today. We probably wouldn't do that because those people hanging off the banner would be risking felonies and, you know, losing the right to vote, so many other things. So instead, we have to shift our kinds of thinking and be much more creative and expansive about what does it mean to protest an authoritarian regime, especially in this moment when the window to solve climate is shrinking.
2: Coming up, Annie Leonard says Greenpeace USA can't be defeated, even by a strategic lawsuit that could bankrupt the organization.
3: You know, Greenpeace is an orientation of the spirit. Greenpeace is what you feel in your gut when you look at your daughter or granddaughter and you promise her a better future. They can't take that away. There's no way they can silence that.
2: That's ahead when Climate One continues.
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0: This is Climate One. I'm Kusha Navadar. Let's get back to my conversation with Annie Leonard, which we taped in front of a live audience at the Commonwealth Club during SF Climate Week. Leonard was executive director of Greenpeace USA from 2014 to 2023. During that time, two different multi-billion dollar companies sued Greenpeace for its role in public protests. Greenpeace and others say these are strategic lawsuits against public participation, or SLAPP suits, aimed at stifling dissent. One was dismissed, but the other suit, which was brought by Energy Transfer, the company that built the Dakota Access Pipeline, went ahead. And in March of last year, a jury in North Dakota awarded a $667 million judgment against Greenpeace. A judge later reduced the amount to only $345 million.
1: So I had been the lead witness at the trial. It was in North Dakota. And a SLAPP suit is strategic lawsuit against public participation. I mean, these lawsuits are meritless. They are meant to silence, bankrupt, chill, terrify activists, which they often do. So I was there on the witness stand. It was an oil-dominated state, an oil-dominated jury. I mean, it was just a grueling trial. The company had zero evidence of their accusations. They actually accused Greenpeace of organizing the Standing Rock protest and manipulating Native Americans to go protest. I mean, that is so racist and just outrageous. So I did my absolute best for months. I prepared. I did my absolute best on that witness stand. I literally got off the witness stand, went to the hotel and got my bag and flew a very long flight to Ecuador, where some indigenous communities that were fighting oil and gas had invited myself and some colleagues to come tour to see firsthand what does it look like to drill for oil and gas in the once pristine Amazon. And so we had spent a week while the trial's wrapping up. I was giving little updates every couple of days. We had spent a week in the rainforest. Absolutely beautiful. Totally profound to be deep in the rainforest, you know, 2 days up river on a canoe with these indigenous folks who were fighting the oil wells. And then after we had experienced the rainforest, we went to where there's oil drilling so we could see what it is like to have oil drilling in the Amazon. And there was a huge flare letting off gas. It was like a flame. So it was so hot. There were dead bugs everywhere because the bugs were attracted to the flare and incinerated. We had seen this place where they're leaking oil into this river so people can't swim or drink or anything there anymore. It was just absolute hell on earth. It's in a place called Lago Agrio in Ecuador. And I was literally standing next to this with all these indigenous people. It was the indigenous people who lived in this area, had invited indigenous people from the southern part of the country that still live in a rainforest. And there, the government was trying to lease their areas for drilling. And the oil companies were going there saying, you'll get schools and hospitals and all this stuff. And so the people who lived there wanted their friends, the brothers and sisters, to see what it's like. Their eyeballs were huge when they saw this devastation. They were just stunned. So we're literally standing there and they're discussing how can they prevent this. And I got the news of the jury verdict right there. And I thought I was going to vomit. And I didn't know if it was the verdict or the gas. But what hit me is that the indigenous folks from the South were saying, how can we prevent this? Because the forest to them is them. It's their home, it's their church, it's their pharmacy, it's their grocery store, it's their building supply store, it's them. And the way they talked about them and the forest, like there was no barrier where they end and the forest begins. It was fascinating to be there with them. And so this was an assault on them. And they were so desperate to stop it. And what the organizers from the North were saying is all the things Greenpeace did at Standing Rock. They said, you know, have international allies, do nonviolent protest, everything that Greenpeace did, follow indigenous leadership. And Greenpeace just got this $600 million verdict. And so I stood there and thought, oh my God, if we lose the right to protest, we stand to lose everything that we love.
0: If the idea behind SLAPP suits is to stifle dissent, then do you feel like it's working?
1: Well, I think that's really up to all of us. I have this idea. Instead of calling them strategic lawsuits against public participation. I think we call them strategic lawsuits amplifying public participation. And any organization or activist who is slapped, we all go and stand with them. What if when a company slapped an activist or an organization, that was an automatic 10x of that campaign? Mm. So this is where we need to have solidarity.
2: How does that work?
1: Well, actually, when these first slap suits came, a bunch of us started a coalition called Protect the Protest. And the slogan is, an attack on one is an attack on all. And when any one of us gets slapped, we all join in. But you know what these companies do? They are so sneaky. The lawsuit against Greenpeace was against Greenpeace, and John and Jane Doe 1 through 20. And what that is they're holding a space to add you if you piss them off. And so then they got discovery. So they got to go all through. I had to give them my telephone and notebooks and computer for 24 hours. That was really terrible. So they go through and try to find anybody that in any way participated, and they add you. So it is chilling in a lot of ways, but I'm encouraging Greenpeace to reframe it. Greenpeace is a 501c3 and a 501c4. The only thing that energy transfers can take away from them is their bank account and their corporate structure. That's the least valuable asset Greenpeace has. You know, Greenpeace is an orientation of the spirit. Greenpeace is what you feel in your gut when you look at your daughter or granddaughter and you promise her a better future. They can't take that away. There's no way they can silence that. So I just said, let the bank account go. Who cares? I mean, Greenpeace actually has a policy to not have more than 3 months operating expenses in the bank at any time, anywhere in the world, which is nervous making if you're an executive director.
2: Sorry, that's good.
1: Yeah. It's nervous making.
2: Yeah.
1: But then it's like, okay, so we got sued. Oops, sorry.
2: Yeah.
1: So I'm telling Greenpeace, when you have your press conference that says you declare bankruptcy, then switch your hats and say, and we'd like to introduce you to our new organization, Greenpeace 2.0 or whatever. So what? Lose the corporate structure. We all know corporations aren't people. You can't actually silence what Greenpeace is in the heart.
0: So what I hear you saying... I think this leads to the last question I wanted to ask you then, because what I hear you talking about is a focus less on the meta structure of a corporation or a brand and more on the individual active and connection between people. So as an individual, what is the most important thing that you want somebody to be doing or to be thinking about to protect the right to protest?
1: Well, the most important thing is don't be alone. Find some other friends who want to do this with you. That is the single most important thing if you want to get involved in this. Yeah, and the subtitle of the book was very specific. It's very literal. We want people to respect protest. When you hear narratives that protesters are terrorists, that they hate America, that they're troublemakers, remind them of the long, righteous, democratic arc of protest in this country. So push back on the vilification and demonization of protesters. That's to respect it. The second is defend it. Write to your Congress members and to your state legislature. There's so many states that are considering anti-protest laws or have already passed them. So really write to your legislators and say that the First Amendment, free speech and peaceful assembly, is absolutely core to a democracy. So defend it. And the main way that we defend it is by using it. We protect free speech by speaking. We protect peaceful assembly by peacefully assembling. And we need more protests now, not less.
0: Annie Leonard is an environmental activist and author of Protest. Respect it, defend it,
1: use it.
0: Annie, it's such a pleasure. Thank you so much.
1: Thank you.
0: Appreciate it.
3: Protest can be effective, but it isn't the only way to make change. Danielle Lee knows about this firsthand. After studying engineering at Stanford, she founded the Climate Action Club. Lee says the club builds the in-person relational infrastructure Gen Z craves, and it helps young people process climate anxiety and understand systemic change and their place in it. So I asked her, what's a typical meeting like?
4: It depends on the kind of gathering we're hosting, but we typically either, you know, have a potluck at a picnic at a park, or we'll have a dinner party, or we'll do something fun and where the stakes feel kind of low and you just want to show up and meet people and make friends. We really try to make it chill and not feel like something that, like, oh, as soon as I come to one thing, it means I need to sign up to all these other, you know, tasks and have all these asks of me. So we really try to ground it in community and really just like making friends.
0: When I'm at the event, what am I doing? Like, what's the agenda generally?
4: Yeah, so it depends on kind of event we have, but either we'll have someone come and speak and we'll, you know, listen to them talk, and then we'll have, you know, small discussion groups and people will share, you know, their thoughts, reflections, questions, or we'll listen to a podcast.
0: Cool.
4: Or read, you
0: which
4: know.
0: One? Which podcast are you listening to?
4: I'm kidding. only Climate One, of course.
0: Yeah, right.
4: Listen to a podcast or read a Substack, and then have time for people to reflect and discuss in kind of small groups. We try to focus a lot, not just on like one to many conversations where we have like one person kind of sharing a message, but also many to many, because that's really where people feel like they can share their thoughts and their feelings and how they're, you know, thinking through things. And then also just really be part of the community and the broader movement.
0: Mm. Personally, as somebody who I'm now considered like a younger person, but maybe not a young person anymore. So do younger people still care about protesting, or is it different than it used to be?
4: I think people definitely still do care. I think that there's just like a really big like cultural and like social norm where, you know, doing these things may not be as commonplace as maybe it was 10 or 20 years ago for past generations. And I guess like maybe a clear example that comes to mind for me is like, has been like the immigrant protests or the No Kings protests, and how I was pretty, maybe a little disappointed to see a lack of representation amongst 20, 30 year old working people. Cause that's a key part of the demographic of folks that need to be involved and yeah. engaged in this kind of work. And I think it also too can feel very disappointing and sad and frustrating when you're in this and you're like, why isn't everyone else like freaking out as much as I am? But I think that the reframe is really that that's an opportunity to engage more people and create these on-ramps for people to feel more comfortable and invite their friends, and then their friends will invite their friends, and so on and so forth.
0: It's interesting because when you first started talking about an average meeting, the first thing that you said is, this is chill. Come on in, it's a potluck. Is that part of the strategy?
4: I would say it is, just because we want it to be like a lot of people who come to our like one of our hangouts or meetings, it's their first time or one of the few times that they have to really discuss these broader social issues, environmental issues, what have you, that they feel like their friends or people like their coworkers are not going to engage with in the same way that they want to. And we've seen so many people come and be like, I've felt like I've been going crazy. And it's been so nice to have a place where I can meet other people who agree that these issues are really big and that we need to be talking about them more. And we also need to be like in those conversations, we need to be figuring out how we respond and do so collectively.
0: Yeah. I want to know a little bit more about you too, because you went from engineering at Stanford, right? You
4: yeah.
0: were studying engineering at Stanford.
4: Yeah.
0: And then you went from that to becoming a product manager at a climate tech startup to founding a nonprofit. So what was the moment for you when you felt like building community was what you wanted to focus on versus building a product?
4: Yeah, I think it was sort of like a period of really I guess feeling courageous enough to ask these difficult questions and contemplate the real answers behind them. Like, for example, are these technological solutions that we are lauding and kind of calling the future of society actually going to be solving these really complex problems like the climate crisis? And then thinking through all of the other questions that go behind that too, like how has our, you know, social, political, economic systems been structured in such a way where, you know, we are perpetuating or almost causing these problems, right? You know, over time, as I've kind of settled into like honest facts around that, I became just more compelled to explore what other things I could do to make a small dent in affecting some of the change I wanted to see. And I think on the community side of things, I definitely was one of those people that felt like I was going crazy, like, you know, having like my great friends who are wonderful, but didn't care as much about climate issues or social issues as I did, or coworkers who, you know, I was working in climate tech and they also didn't have answers to these big questions right. that I was yeah. asking, because I did ask them. And so I realized that having a space where people, peers and like friends could come together to meet new people and also have these discussions was very, very much lacking. And so I just decided to move forth. Yeah.
0: What the word that you used that stuck out the most to me was courageous. Mm-hmm. You said you felt more courageous, right? Mm-hmm. Where did that courage come from?
4: I think I didn't really grow up as someone who would like question and challenge all these different things. I felt like I like listen to my parents. My mom's actually here, so I'm looking at her. I like listened to my parents and I sort of like did what I was told and kind of went through the steps of, you know, working really hard in school, getting into a good college, doing all of that, finding a good job. And so I think that the courage piece was really more rooted in not wanting to be dishonest about the truth. And I think a lot of what we are brought up in our society today is grounded in things that are maybe half-truths or not fully contextualizing the externalities or kind of maybe the bad things that come along with all these amazing, you know, leaps in innovation and progress. And so I think it was, yeah, just wanting to be honest with myself and also really wanting to reject the notion that like technology is going to solve all the problems, because it just really isn't. If you think about it long enough, it becomes super clear.
0: There's a tension in the climate movement between individual action and systemic change in a room full of young people that are looking for community, who are trying to figure out their place in it. What do you tell them when they want to do something, but they feel powerless against forces that are much larger than themselves individually, like fossil fuel industries, things like that?
4: Yeah, I think about individual action versus systemic change all the time, and we talk about it all the time. I think it's been interesting to see different people's responses to that, because some people feel really comfortable with the individual action piece, and they'll make really like arguably pretty, you know, dramatic lifestyle changes to kind of do all the things and check all the boxes. And I think what I like to, you know, talk about with those kinds of folks is do that and do it with a bunch of other people. Like invite like all your friends to also start participating and engaging in that kind of work, whether it's around plant-based eating or you know, transit and all that. And then I think what Climate Action Club as like a community really wants to focus on is collective action. So more focusing on these, you know, small things that we do that are aimed at the bigger systemic changes. I think also being realistic around like what we can accomplish is important, but maintaining lots of hope that what we do makes a difference is essential, because there's so much apathy amongst young people, not just young people who care about, you know, the climate crisis, just young people in general, and also maybe just people in general.
0: Maybe
4: so much
0: people,
4: apathy.
0: Yeah.
4: So much apathy that leaves people stuck, and you can't do anything when you're apathetic. And
0: does anyone ever show up to the meeting and you feel like they're apathetic and they came there for a different reason? Like, does everyone that show up, are they already on board, or do you need to get them to care ever?
4: There's definitely people who come in and are apathetic, like very aware of these problems, these like really big systemic problems, and then also like there's nothing we can do. So, but I'm still here to talk about it.
0: Yeah, because I think that might be a lot of people where they're like, yeah, I see what's going on, but what do you want me to do? I'm not going to, I've got to pay my bills, et cetera.
4: Yeah. And I think that's why it's been really exciting over the last, you know, several months for us to start engaging with more like local advocacy work, is that we're not saying, hey, this, you know, one ballot measure is going to solve all these problems, but it will solve a very specific defined problem in the community that people are like actively going to be harmed by or feel like they have a stake in. One example is just the transit cuts in the Bay Area. Bay Area transit is in very dire straits. And so we've been working with this like transit coalition to help collect signatures for a ballot measure that's going to, you know, hopefully make it on the ballot in November. And that's been something that people have been super, super excited about, because the call is very clear. It's like, hey, you will not have access to the bus that you rely on to get to work at this time if this does not happen. And so I think just giving people very concrete ways and easy accessible ways that people can get involved.
0: Scaffolding is what you're talking about.
4: Yeah.
0: Like, start off with bringing something to a potluck, mm-hmm. and then go from there and kind of meet people where they are.
4: Exactly.
0: And, you know, I really appreciated how you started saying young people are apathetic. Maybe everybody's apathetic, because it's so easy to truncate based on age, but like people are people, right?
4: Yeah.
0: So I'm guessing, just as somebody who works in fostering climate community, what is something that you think people of any age should do that is most efficacious?
4: I mean, there's so many things, but the one that's on my mind right now is just knowing and becoming friends with your neighbors. Knowing the people that live in the local community you're in is a huge thing that we've lost in society. And I think it's also a really big like way of climate resilience too. Like the people who are most likely to survive any sort of crisis are the people who know their neighbors most, and are able to connect with, you know, different resources when bad things occur. I would say that's a really important thing that I think anyone at any age can do.
0: That really strikes me, because everybody has a neighbor, right?
4: Yeah.
0: Danielle Lee is founder of the Climate Action Club. Thank you so much for joining us. Really appreciate it. Yeah.
3: Coming up, a young city council member says local politics offers a powerful avenue to create change.
5: And we have to make sure that we are contesting every single election, ensuring that we have champions on on affordability, on housing, on climate, who aren't going to take any money from oil companies, making sure that they have a chance and a shot at securing that governing power.
0: That's ahead on Climate One.
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0: This is Climate One. I'm Arianna Brocious. So far, we've talked about protest and community building or civic engagement as tools to make change. Another avenue for change making is serving in public office. James Coleman became the youngest member of the South San Francisco City Council, running for the office while still an undergraduate. 6 years in, he continues to champion climate legislation on a local and regional level. He spoke with Kusha during our live event with Danielle Lee and Annie Leonard at the Commonwealth Club in San Francisco.
1: So before running for office, even, you co-founded Harvard Undergraduates for Environmental Justice, and you helped push Harvard to divest $40 billion of their endowment in fossil fuels, right?
2: Yes.
1: So what did winning that campaign teach you about how institutional change actually happens?
2: Yeah, it taught me the importance of coalition building in any sort of campaign. And the fossil fuel divestment campaign, I mean, it wasn't just my group of students at Harvard. It was several groups over the course of almost a decade.
1: Yeah.
2: A campaign that started in 2013, and then they had a little win where the college paused additional investments in the fossil fuel industry, and then so the campaign stalled for a little bit, but then they came back in 2018 and eventually won in 2021, 2022. And it was a coalition of students, of alumni, of faculty, of parents, and of the labor unions that represented some of the Harvard faculty as well.
1: What did you learn about coalition building?
2: I learned you need everyone. You need everyone on board, as many as you can, because if it was just a group of students asking for it, I know that the university wouldn't have done so. It required faculty, alumni. And there are some alumni who said, look, we're going to pause our donations to the university unless you divest, right? And it takes putting political pressure at all points in order to enact change.
1: Yeah. Annie and Danielle were both talking about all of the different ways that activism or protest or things in the protest ecosystem can look. And I think you have such an interesting story because you went from being an activist on the outside to now a policymaker on the inside, right? And I want to know about that moment that you made that choice. Like, what made you turn to elected office as your path to effecting change?
2: Yeah, I'd always seen myself as an activist. And I still consider myself an organizer. But what really happened is, you know, in 2020, our college was the first to evacuate our entire campus. And so I came back home to South San Francisco, where I was born and raised. And 2020 was a hectic year. You had COVID wreaking havoc on people's healthcare, education, and housing systems. You had the movement for Black Lives. You had the rise in anti-Asian hate. You had that orange morning on October where people woke up and the skies were orange, straight like it was a scene out of Blade Runner.
1: Yeah.
2: And a lot of local young people went to city council meetings for the first time in our lives, advocating for resources, advocating for change and reform.
1: Was that you?
2: I was one of them, yes. And what happened is the former mayor decided to shut down public comment, using the COVID pandemic as an excuse to shut down public engagement because, you know, they didn't want to hear from us, young people. And when that happened, we knew we had to hold our elected leaders accountable. This was the first year that, I mean, we're so close to San Francisco to where if you want to go to a protest, you go to the city,
1: right?
2: But this was the first year that I had seen students, community members, people march on the streets of South San Francisco, march to City Hall, have, you know, hundreds of public commenters attempting to give public comments. Some of them did, but later down the line, many of them were blocked. And we couldn't find anyone to run. And I remember being in a living room with one of my friends, and we thought, oh, shoot, it's me. Right. Oh, shoot, it's me. But and so we decided to, you know, announce a grassroots campaign. I was running, you know, the tale of two extremes. We had a 78-year-old incumbent and then a 21-year-old guy out of nowhere, right?
1: But
2: it was a campaign that was run by high school students and community college students. And we made tens of thousands of phone calls. We lit dropped every door in the district three times.
1: You visited every door in the district three times?
2: Three times. Wow. And through that grassroots campaign, we were able to win. And I became the city's youngest ever, but also first openly LGBTQ councilmember in the city's history. Thank you.
1: It's a great story. My question was, what made you want to do it? What you look to your left and to your right, why not the person to your left or the person to your right?
2: I mean, there's a few reasons. One, it was Yeah, it was the first year that this election would be on an even year. It was the first year it was by district. It was a year where there was an incredible amount of energy in the community. And so I saw that there was a clear path to victory, but also I was fed up with the status quo, right? 2020 was a year where, and I see many parallels to this year, where you have many levels of government not responding to the needs of the community, and that there needed to be some change. And injustice is one of the things that inspires me to take action. There's this concept called rage canvassing, where something makes you really upset, and you're like, okay, I'm gonna go talk to people.
3: I'm gonna
2: make some phone calls, I'm gonna knock some doors, I'm gonna talk to community, and channel that anger into actionable change.
3: I love that. Rage canvassing. See you later, looks maxing. Rage canvassing is what's in. Let's talk about federal climate policy, since you mentioned all these different layers of government. Federal climate policy is being rolled back, right? How much can a city council reasonably do in that context?
2: A lot. So much is, you know, there's so much attention on the federal government, but really what makes the most impact in people's lives is local government.
3: Sure. Yeah.
2: And when our city did our climate action plan and we kind of researched into, you know, where are emissions coming from, it's one, buildings, and two, transportation. And those are the two places where this local government has the most impact. And of course, you know, when the federal government had their Build Back Better plan and the infrastructure bill, I mean, that did bring in billions and billions of dollars to local governments to use from. But one thing that our cities can do is reach codes, right? And what reach codes are is that they're local building codes that reach beyond the state building code. And so we can say, look, when you are building a new building, whether it be housing or a large corporate office building, it should be all electric and not use any fossil fuels.
3: Aspirational kind of.
2: Aspirational, yes. And we do that in South San Francisco. And a second thing is transportation, right? And I'm glad Danielle talked about the regional transit measure. If BART and Caltrain and Muni fail,

0: because buildings and transportation infrastructure is not cheap. And so oftentimes we do need regional boards, we need the states, and we do need the federal government to come in with the dollars to make us have the most impact in our policies.
1: Right. How do you compare the efficacy of working from the outside as an organizer, like the way you were in college, to working from the inside now as an elected official? Same frustrations, different frustrations, bigger wins, different feeling? Tell me about it.
0: So patience is a virtue, but not one that I have. I still see myself as both an organizer and an insider, I guess. But it's, things move slowly.
1: Yeah.
0: In all levels of government.
1: Yeah.
0: And oftentimes you need to hold our elected leaders' feet to the flame. And we need activists who will go to city council meetings, who will give public comments, who will send us emails and leave us voicemails and messages to inspire action. Mm. Because even here, in a very blue area, which is the Bay Area, there are elected officials who, they do believe in climate change, right? They do believe it's an issue, but are they willing to have the courage to move as quick as they possibly can? Mm. And we need activists on the ground who are demanding action and better policies from their elected officials.
1: I want to ask you more questions, then I want to open it up and ask a few things to all of you. But how has your perspective changed on how to impact change itself since you were in college?
0: I feel like many activists look at government with distrust, and many are very skeptical of those in power. But what I've come to learn is government is not the problem, it is the prize. And we have to, as activists, secure governing power in order to enact the policies and the change that we all are visioning.
1: Yeah.
0: And so I want to see many more activists who do have the knowledge, who do have the experience, who have the vision and the passion for the issues. I want to see them run for city councils and school boards and state legislatures as well. Mm. And what we see so often is, especially in San Mateo County, right, where there are so many small and medium-sized cities, and they're even broken apart even smaller in districts, oftentimes there aren't competitive elections. Mm. And we have to make sure that we are contesting every single election, ensuring that we have champions on affordability, on housing, on climate, who aren't going to take any money from oil companies, making sure that they have a chance and a shot at securing that governing power.
1: Really quickly, did the way that you trust government change since you got elected, and now that you're an elected official, has your perspective in that sense changed for you?
0: It's possible. Yes. It's possible. And when you look at Congress, you can feel very hopeless, right? Mm. Because there's so much gridlock. And in the Senate with the filibuster, right? Even more.
1: Yeah.
0: But when you look at city councils, so many of these city councils locally in California are only 5-member bodies. And so you only need to count to 3. And to flip a council seat, I mean, when I ran 2020, I raised $17,000, which is a lot less than millions of dollars that members of Congress have to raise, right? And so just a handful of high school students and college students, they can make that impact. Mm. They can flip city council seats. They can give public comment and make changes that can affect thousands, if not tens of thousands of people in those jurisdictions. Mm.
1: It gave you more faith, it sounds like. It gave you more hope in some ways because you actually saw it impact. I think that's really valuable. And I want to bring Annie and Danielle back into this. So Annie, you've personally campaigned against international trade and hazardous waste. You led Greenpeace US, you co-launched a political action committee, and now you've written a book on protest. So you have an arc. And looking at that arc, what's the hardest lesson that you've learned about how change actually happens?
2: When I started out, when I was an activist in college many, many years ago, I actually thought we were going to win probably soon after I was out of college, but definitely in my lifetime. And, you hear the too often quoted line about when you're young, you think social change is a sprint, but when you're older, you learn it's a marathon. And when you're even older, you'll learn it's a relay race.
1: Mm.
2: And that, I think the hardest thing for me was to accept that we may not solve we may not have an inclusive multiracial democracy. We may not rein in corporate power. We may not solve the climate crisis in my lifetime, which is why I'm so happy to see people like this who I feel so confident that I will hand the baton to.
1: Wow. And Danielle, sitting between Annie and James, what's your takeaway from this conversation? Are you going to bring anything back from this to the Climate Action Club?
3: Definitely. I think that the patience piece that both of you

0: brought up is huge, and something I struggle a lot with as well, because I'm super impatient. I want things to happen very instantaneously. And I think we live in a world with instant gratification too, right? So how can we, our minds not be programmed to want that? But with social change, cultural change, political change, these things just take a long time. And that doesn't mean that we should not try and do things and move things forward and do as much as we can. But I think also recognizing that the time horizons for some of these larger social changes that we want to bring to life are going to take a lot of time, and patience is a virtue that we must learn.
1: We must learn.
2: For me, do any of you have advice on how to be a more patient person? Because I feel like I could do this too. Like, if any of you, what, how do you develop those skills maybe to look at a longer time horizon and keep the faith as things get hard? I'll open up to anybody that might be here.
3: Can I say, it's a conundrum, because often two truths can exist at the same time. That yes, we have to be patient and recognize the long arc of social change, and we have an enormous sense of urgency. And you have to be able to hold them both at the same time. One time I was asking Peter Senge, who's a very famous systems thinker, about the climate crisis. And I was coming with my like ramped up, urgent. And he said, Annie, the climate crisis is so urgent that we don't have time to rush. And that, I really thought about that. That was so interesting. So we have to be able to hold them both. The sense of urgency, we know what the science says. This is the most critical time of humanity ever, right now, these years. And also, we're not going to win everything tomorrow. So how to hold them both.
2: How to hold them both, and how to find the people that can help you hold them at the same time.
3: And too. Take care of yourself. Walk in the forest, meditate, listen to music, dance, laugh, you know, take care of yourself.
2: Annie, Danielle, and James, thank you all for such an engaging conversation. I really appreciate it.
1: Thank you.
3: Thank you.
4: Thank you.
5: All right, it's the end of our show, and as usual, we have one more thing to share with you. And mine this week comes from an article I read in Grist about the impacts to energy supplies following the war in Iran. Mm. And the high points here actually surprised me, because there's basically some winners and some losers as countries are scrambling during this energy crisis to figure out what to do. But it's different than the last major energy crisis we had, because that one, you know, back in the 70s, renewables weren't even a thing the way they are today. And so there is suddenly now an alternative, or several alternatives, that countries can turn to. Mm-hmm. Still, it is not as simple as saying it's all renewables. So succinctly, the losers right now are oil and methane gas. Kind of interesting. And the winners, in terms of where countries are getting new sources of energy, are coal, solar, and nuclear. And so there have been countries that maybe idled or sort of mothballed coal plants and weren't using them, but they still had them. Mm. And, you know, when you're struck with an energy crisis, there they are, ready to provide power. So again, it's not a simple story, but I do think it's really interesting what we're seeing with this energy crisis and how it's shifting demand. I think the most interesting takeaway for me from the article was that this may be the most disruptive force we've seen yet in terms of pushing a shift away from certain fossil fuel sources.
1: Yeah, and you hear that. We've been hearing that narrative a lot in our interviews over the past 6-8 weeks about how this war is a forcing function in a lot of ways that we haven't experienced yet in the energy sector. I think your relation to the 70s crisis is so on point, because like you said, back then we didn't have renewables the way we do today.
5: Mm-hmm. What have you got this week, Kusha?
1: Yeah. So last week, I found a pretty interesting study from the World Resources Institute. It was actually just published last week. It found that every dollar invested in preparing communities for climate-related health risks, so we're talking about things like early warning systems, surveillance of disasters striking, campaigns for public awareness, mm-hmm. every dollar spent towards those efforts can yield up to $68 in benefits for the communities where those things are taking place. They analyzed...
5: Wow, that's a lot.
1: Yeah, 68, like a 68-fold ROI. It's amazing. So they analyzed close to 46 projects across 40 countries, key quote that I want to pull from the study was from WRI's own CEO, Ani Dasgupta, said, "Health is the most human face of climate change. The math on acting early has never been clearer." Such a huge ROI. $1 gives you $68 in benefits. That's wild.
5: And saves lives.
1: Yes, and saves lives. Thank you. Yes. And that's our show. Thanks for listening. Hey, if you want links to these studies or you want to read what else we're thinking about on the team, check out our website. It's climateone.org.
5: Climate One is a production of the Commonwealth Club. Our team includes Brad Marshland, Jenny Park, Austin Colon, Megan Basilia, Kusha Navadar, and Rachel Lacey. Our theme music is by George Young. I'm Ariana Brocious.

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0: Will this...
1: Okay, that's not it. That's not the music I was hoping to bring up to open the show with, but it will come very soon. Okay, here we go. Or at least here we should be going, so I don't know. Oh.

0: And of course, that is Figaro's famous aria from The Barber of Seville. And I'm playing it because I want to tell you about San Francisco Opera's splendid summer opera season. It opens with Barber of Seville. Those of you who have been listening to the program for a long time know what a fan of bel canto opera I am. And of course, Rossini is the great practitioner. Opera that shows off the voice. So this is a story, if you don't know it, the wily barber Figaro has a plan to improve everything, and he decides to help out two troubled lovers. It's a flamenco-inspired production. It's running at the San Francisco Opera May 28th through June 21st, and I think it will be a musical delight and a romp. And then by way of dramatic contrast, I'm going to play a little of this music at the end of the half hour. We have Elektra by Richard Strauss, his expressionist masterpiece. It's, of course, taken originally from the play by Sophocles, a play based on the Sophocles. Original play was written by Hugo von Hofmannsthal. Strauss happened to see it. He wanted von Hofmannsthal to collaborate with him on an opera based on the Elektra story, which he did. And it's hair-raising, it's thrilling, it's just, it's wonderful music and high, high psychological drama. And that's Elektra, and that will be at SF Opera from June 7th through June 27th. And now I would like to introduce my guest for the first part of the show, David Lee Hoffman, the master of tea. We happen to be very lucky to have this international tea traveler living locally here. He's actually opened a tea museum. It's open every Saturday from 10 to 2. You can have marvelous tea tastings, which I went to a few months ago. You can look around at the tea implements, smell the teas, taste the teas, and buy the teas. So, David Lee Hoffman, welcome to Hot Tech Cool Science at KWMR.
1: Thank you. Thank you for having me here.
0: So, you have traveled all around the world, especially in Asia, tracking teas. When did you first taste tea in your life, and how did it grab you?
1: Well, I spent 10 years out of the country. In most of the world, they drink tea. And having lived in Asia for several years, the last 3 years of my traveling time was in Asia. And, of course, you're drinking tea nonstop morning to night. So I started my tea business after coming back here and not being able to find any good tea to drink.
0: Was that just on the West Coast, or in the United States in general, was tea deprived?
1: Well, I'm local here in California. I grew up in the Bay Area, Oakland specifically. And, my parents drank Lipton tea bags, and I got my start, I suppose, with Constant Comet, thinking that was tea.
0: Or as a boyfriend of mine used to call it, continual chatter.
1: I'm sorry?
0: Or I said it was a boyfriend of mine used to call it continual chatter.
1: If I could see your lips moving,
0: I was just making an aside that a boyfriend of mine used to call constant comment continual chatter.
1: Oh, continual chatter. Okay. Yeah, if I could see
0: yes,
1: your...
0: Yes.
1: Yeah, thank you.
0: Okay, for those of you outside of the studio, I have to angle myself a little away from the microphone when I speak.
1: Thank you.
0: It doesn't... All right, so you grew up drinking Lipton. Your parents drank Lipton.
1: Yes. I didn't know much about tea, and I probably drank coffee as much as tea back then. And it really wasn't until I got to Asia where I started really appreciating tea leaves. One, you got thousands of different tastes that you could get with tea. And I'm talking about pure tea, not flavored, blended, scented teas. These were mostly pure leaf teas I was interested in. And I came back here and couldn't find any good tea to buy. So I started traveling back to Asia just to support my own habit. And friends started asking me, oh, please bring some tea back for me. And pretty soon I had a business.
0: And as I understand, you were the first one to work directly with organic tea farmers in China?
1: Oh, that's what it said. I don't know. When I started going to China, there were really no one else doing that. And it was completely a buyer's market. They bent over backwards to show me teas wherever I went. And I never saw another foreigner in the whole time I was traveling over there buying tea. So.
0: And now, are the connections such that it automatically gets shipped to you, or do you still travel back from time to time to cement those connections and see what's happening?
1: No, I'm trying to slow down, and at the same time, I don't want to disappoint our customers who are relying on me getting them their favorite teas. So I haven't been back to China since the pandemic. And if I never have to get on another airplane, that's just fine for me.
0: And do the teas you sell fall into various categories? And if so, what are those categories?
1: Well, the main categories are white, green, what we call black tea, they call red tea in China. And what China calls black tea, we don't have a name for. That's another category they call Heicha. And some people, myself included, called a Heicha a pu'er, but really it's its own category. But when I first started selling those, nobody knew what a Heicha was, so I just called it a pu'er.
0: And can you describe these different categories and what distinguishes them from each other?
1: White teas are the least processed. It's the only tea that they don't roll the leaf to break the cell structure, which releases the enzymes, which causes the chemical change to begin. So white teas are simply air dried, and that's it. You have two different styles. You have the buds, which are the unopened tea leaves, and then you have the leaves, the actual tea leaves, which are much larger. These are dried to make what they call white peony tea, which is a combination of the tea buds, but it's mostly leaf. And then the silver needle yinzen, which are made from just the buds. And the bud is the flower. The bud is the leaf bud, not the flower bud.
0: So there's white tea, and what about the other categories? Can you describe them?
1: I'll try. The white tea, then you have green tea. I think we all have heard of green tea. And this tea is, the leaf is rolled, and then they process the tea without oxidizing it. So they stop the oxidation process by firing the leaf. And that they call that kill the green, saixing. And then the green tea remains green throughout its life. After that, you have oolongs, which are semi-oxidized. That means they allow the tea leaf to begin the oxidation process, and then it's stopped by heat, and then the process is continued. It's actually the most labor-intensive tea of all the teas made in China.
0: Does that make it more expensive, or does expense have to do with other things?
1: The most expensive tea in the world ever sold, ever paid, is an oolong. So that part is true. But its rarity comes from the lack of quantity of tea bushes grown. So every leaf on the plant is very valuable. But it's, as I mentioned, it's the most labor-intensive tea. And oolongs are known mostly for the wonderful aroma as well as the taste. But they actually developed its own cup specifically to enjoy the aroma. And after you enjoy the aroma, then, of course, you taste it and drink.
0: Like a champagne flute, but for tea.
1: Yes, that's it. Something like that. So after oolong, we have black teas, which are called red teas in China, I mentioned. And after black teas, we have pu'er's. There's also a category of yellow tea, but this is debatable because a tea research institute actually reclassified yellow tea as a green tea because the process was so similar. But the producers who make the yellow tea jumped up and down and screamed and said, no, no, we must call this a yellow tea because it's different. So after that, we have my favorite category of tea, which are the pu'er's. We have over 300 different pu'er's in inventory because this is what I focused on. It's a tea that improves with age, with proper storage. So whenever I found a great, interesting pu'er, I purchased it. And I had spent years building probably the first tea cave in America. So I had lots of room to purchase and age the teas. There's a difference between storing teas and aging teas. When you're aging teas, you want to enhance the conditions that make for a long, slow oxidation process, which is involves humidity. Without the humidity, there's no chemical change that happens. So there's a sweet spot for where you want the humidity, and it's roughly between 60 and 80%. Beyond that, you run the risk of mold. And so it's always best to have some degree of air circulation to prevent mold from taking hold.
0: And what distinguishes these teas? Are they grown in different places, or is it all in the processing?
1: Say again?
0: What distinguishes these different categories of tea? Are they grown in different places, or is it all in the processing?
1: Yes, they are grown in different places. But with most varietals, it could be turned into different types of tea. But different regions and different provinces are known for their special teas. So if you want green teas, you would get those in Fujian and Anhui province. If you want a oolong, it's only in Anhui province, in Fujian province in the south. If you want pu'er's, you have to go to Yunnan. This is the only place where you could buy a traditional pu'er tea. If you want hecha, you could go to Guangxi province. You could go to, they have hecha in Yunnan. They have some very good hecha in Anhui province. Teas are specifically known by place.
0: So they have their terroirs like French wines.
1: They do.
0: If you're just joining us on Hot Tech Cool Science, this part of the show, my guest is David Lee Hoffman, founder and proprietor of the Tea Museum in Lagunitas, which is open every Saturday from 10 to 2. You can just drive by, or you can look at, what's the website for the Tea Museum?
1: We actually don't have a website.
0: Right,
1: it's by word of mouth.
0: Well, by word of mouth, our mouths to your ears. Just drive by Lagunitas Saturday morning and stop in.
1: And you'll notice we even took the big sign down that said Tea Museum. We were just getting too busy. And there's no charge for a tasting. So you could just drop in and make yourself at home and drink teas to your heart's content.
0: And I can attest to the fact that it's a wonderful experience. The ambiance is wonderful. All kinds of people show up. It was really a delightful experience. So when I was, the year that I lived in London, when you order tea, people would often ask, India or China? That when you ordered tea, people would ask India or China.
1: Yeah.
0: Suggesting that
1: those are the main
0: different. So what would be the difference in a tea from India and a tea from China, the main categories?
1: India, for one, is very new to the game. They've only started making tea in the mid-19th century, really. And what they produced were the teas that the English requested, which are basically black teas. And England was pretty instrumental in developing the global black tea industry because they built wonderful equipment to mimic the hand production methods, which were typical all over China. Which was great for the commercial sellers of the tea because you could get vast quantities of tea at a much lower price. But those teas are found everywhere. I was more interested in the handcrafted teas, those that had exceptional taste and aroma that just weren't commercially available. And that's why I spent so much time over there seeking out these rare teas.
0: Is there any tea grown in the U.S., or do we just not have the climate?
1: Yes, there are. And no, we don't have the climate. But I give praise to those trying. It's tough. I had tea growing for a while, too. And then I went to the Grand Canyon, and meanwhile, they had a heat wave here, and all my tea plants got cooked in the heat. So it's not the best climate. They're growing a lot of tea in the Big Island in Hawaii, and they're doing a great job. But you need to be willing to pay American prices for tea. So I got kind of spoiled because back in the day, the tea farmers and producers weren't making much money. So all tea was very affordable. In fact, even the high-grade teas often cost less than what you pay for a typical 12-ounce can of Coca-Cola or something. And under the communist system, they weren't allowed to manipulate the prices for their own benefit. They had people's prices, and that's what tea was sold at. So the best teas in the world you could still buy in the beginning at several dollars a pound. It was almost nothing.
0: You say in the beginning. Has that changed?
1: It's changed considerably. Now the farmers can sell teas to whomever they want. They're no longer required to sell it to the local factory, and they could charge whatever prices the market would bear. Lots of tea markets have sprung up since 1990, my first time in China.
0: So would you want to recount your strangest adventure or your biggest surprise traveling in search of tea? Would you want to recount your greatest adventure or your biggest surprise traveling in search of tea?
1: Well, it was always an adventure. There was no one else doing what I was doing. I was getting arrested for being in the mountains where foreigners weren't allowed. And they, what are you doing here? And they'd confiscate my film and do all kinds of things like that. But once they realized I was buying lots of tea and I was on national television several times, so wherever I went, people knew me and they really bent over backwards to show me their teas that they had. And often the entire single day harvest only amounted to, you know, a pound or two. That was it. So it was great tea, and I came back and sold it immediately, but I didn't have quantity of those teas. But it got me in the door as a tea merchant, having a tea business.
0: And do you have a personal special rule for brewing tea? Heat the pot beforehand? What is your tea brewing method?
1: No, I don't have a rule, because every tea is different. Every palate is different. And whenever I do a tea tasting and get asked that question, I say there's only one rule you have to know. There are no rules. Do whatever you want. And some people will boil their tea overnight like the Tibetans do. And other people will steep the tea only for 4 or 5 seconds. So take your pick. But trust your palate. You know, there's so many teas, so many styles. And the important thing is that one enjoys that moment of pouring yourself a cup of tea or having it poured for you, because tea is very conducive to sharing and engaging in a relationship with family and friends and people, or even enemies, because that's a great way to avert a crisis, is to drink tea with your enemy.
0: I think if you ever put up a sign outside the museum, please put that one up: drink tea with your enemies. Is there anything else you want us to know about the museum or about tea before we end?
1: Oh,
0: this?
1: I'm just a tea drinker. I love tea and I love sharing, and anyone who wants to come by, you're all welcome, and we'll fix you up with some nice cups to compare.
0: Well, David Lee Hoffman, thank you for devoting so much of your life to this extraordinary beverage, for establishing a tea museum in Lagunitas, which anyone can visit from 10 to 2 on Saturdays. And thank you so much for coming on Hot Tech Cool Science to talk to us about it. It's been an absolute delight to have you on the show.
1: Thank you.
0: I'm going to play, as promised, a little music from Richard Strauss' Elektra, the second offering of San Francisco Opera this summer, and then we will move on to the second part of the show.

And that is to give you just a little taste of Electra by Richard Strauss, which I talked about at the beginning of the show, the second offering of San Francisco Opera this summer. The only Strauss opera I've seen is Salome, which I saw in Rome many, many years ago, but I immediately fell in love with his operatic style and his music. Very different and a very good balance to The Barber of Seville. Before I move on to the second part of the show, I want to mention some of my recent theatrical adventures. Starting with Dracula, created and performed as a feminist revenge fantasy at San Francisco Playhouse, running through June 27th. I thought the dialogue could have been a little sharper. I'm a big fan of Bram Stoker's book. I think the first half is one of the most brilliant novels in the English language. But on the whole, I would have to say it was a very successful play. It pulls you emotionally hither and thither. Wonderful plot twists, wonderful suspense. But the best part of it all was Stacey Ross, one of my favorite actors in the Bay Area, as a female version of Renfield. She actually opens the show, scrawling things in chalk on her asylum wall. Stacey's just brilliant, and she was my favorite character. She certainly wasn't my favorite character in the book. She's definitely my favorite character in the play, and she just, for me, she pulls it all together. So that is Dracula at the San Francisco Playhouse, and that is running through June 27th. Then I went to see Shakespeare Over My Shoulder, a very entertaining look at the Bard by the African-American Shakespeare Company. It's either that or African-American Theater Company. I apologize. I don't have my notes with me. The characters are William Shakespeare, but not as you've imagined him. Christopher Marlowe. Remember, I did a whole interview with the author of Dark Renaissance about Marlowe and his life. The Earl of Oxford and Francis Bacon. And I don't want to reveal the plot, but let's just say it's a very interesting theory about how Shakespeare's plays got written and how Shakespeare's name got attached to it. Very, very witty dialogue. A lot of Shakespearean quotes thrown in casually, but if you know the plays, you'll definitely pick up on them. Very high entertainment playing. If you just look up Shakespeare Over My Shoulder online, you'll be able to find it. I'd say it's a very entertaining evening. And then very entertaining in a completely different way is The House of Bernarda Alba, being performed by the Oakland Theater Project, and it's running until June 7th. I had seen a musical version of this play a number of years ago that was quite striking, but this is absolutely gripping. It's staged in a large space with the audience sitting on three sides, spectacular dramatic costuming. I'm a big fan of Lorca. I discovered him when I was traveling in Spain way back in the 1960s. It's the play about a woman who has a great need to control her daughters and what comes out of that. So it's a play about parental control. It's also a play about sexual suppression. There's a lot of dance move in it. It's beautifully choreographed, highly dramatic. Even if you know the plot, as I did, it will have you on the edge of your seat. So that is The House of Bernarda Alba, Oakland Theater Project, running through June 7th. KWR. Oh, sorry. This is KWR 90.5 Point Reyes Station, 89.9 Bolinas, 92.3 San Geronimo Valley, and streaming on the web at kwmr.org. There was supposed to be a promo here for the Bolinas Film Festival, but they forgot to do the write-up. So I will just tell you, the Bolinas Film Festival is coming. Please look it up online. I went last year. It was absolutely wonderful. And now on to my next guest.

0: have back on the show Susan Swerdlow, the almost retired director of the Women's Antigue Vocal Ensemble. Next to the last concert, conducting it. It's called A Treasury of Jewish and Arabic Music, and there's going to be a somewhat shorter version being performed as part of the Berklee Festival and Exhibition, which is, it runs from June 6th, I believe, to the, now I'm embarrassed I didn't get the dates. I'll check on
1: I think it's the 7th to the 14th.
0: June 7th to the 14th. And it is one of the largest and most important early music conclaves. There will be 21 main stage concerts, including two in Palo Alto in San Francisco, as well as special events, a 3-day exhibition, community workshops, and dozens of fringe presentations. WAVE will be one of them. It says from Boethius to Bach and Gamelan to Gershwin, this year's lineup promises to entice and enthrall. It's a fabulous, there are just tons of wonderful concerts. It was where I first was introduced to South American Baroque music, which I'd never had before. They're always unusual things. And WAVE, the Women's Antique Vocal Ensemble, is going to be part of it. So,
1: Yes.
0: Susan, why don't you start by reminding us a little about what WAVE is and then talk about this concert?
1: Okay. I just also want to say that this festival is put on by the San Francisco Early Music Society.
0: Yes.
1: And also to say, as long as you were giving information about the concert, that we have a tandem concert, so it's two for one. You can come, and it's a free concert. Our concert on June 9th at 2 p.m. First, we will perform, WAVE will perform, and then Gala Moffrey, directed by Shira Kamen, which is another early music choir, will perform a program is about and includes dance. So that should be really fun. So it's two choirs for the price of one,
0: And I just
1: and the price is free.
0: checked the dates, and the dates are the June 6th through the 14th. And they have a pay it forward, where you pay a sort of normal concert price, but they also have a pay what you can tickets that are available, and they're very available online. If you just Google Berklee Festival or go to San Francisco Early Music Society, there I have gotten tickets for six main stage and a bunch of fringe concerts. It's just, and there are exhibitions by the people who make these beautiful instruments. It's just a delight, and all kinds of workshops. So now on to your concert and what we can look forward to.
1: The Women's Antique Vocal Ensemble is a group of 16 women now, sometimes it's a little larger, sometimes smaller, who sing music from the Middle Ages on, mostly focusing on the Middle Ages through the Baroque, which means about 600 through 1750. And this concert is unusual for WAVE. We usually do. The choir is 26 years old, and in its 26-year history, they have almost exclusively focused on music from the Catholic Church, because that is the large body of amazing music for choirs that exists in the Western world. The church was a really important patron. It was the most important patron through the years of all the composers. And of course, there are a lot of anonymous pieces as well, besides composed pieces. Anyway, so this is unusual because this is not going to be Christian music. This is Jewish and Arabic music. And I love the Christian canon. Choral canon. It's fabulous. It just includes so much amazing repertoire. And I have been steeped in it for many years as a choral conductor. And I have conducted Jewish choral pieces before, and I wanted to do it again. So for my last concert with this group, I wanted to program a concert of Jewish music. And then I started thinking about it and realized that in the current political climate, it might be prudent to include Arabic music, and besides which, I'm very curious. I'm still am more curious about Arabic music. I knew almost nothing about it. So I did a lot of research, and it's been really rewarding, amazing, in fact, to pair these two musics. And the concert does not do just Jewish and then just Arabic or vice versa. We mix them. And one of the reasons for that is that there are a lot of similarities between these two cultures, musical cultures anyway, because the origins are the same. The origins are the Middle East, but then, interestingly, and this is something that I found really fascinating, of course, Jews migrated from the Middle East all over the world, and so did Arabs, and they both groups found themselves in Spain. And for about 300 years in the late Middle Ages, these two groups coexisted beautifully in Spain, and it was really a melting pot. They had cultural exchange to a huge extent, so that in this concert you will hear that some of the Arabic pieces sound Jewish and some of the Jewish pieces sound Arabic because they share scales, they share rhythmic patterns. It's really fascinating. And the other kind of light bulb for me in researching this concert was that Spain was so important, and Andalusia was extremely important. That is where maybe five of the pieces on this concert, or the forms that these later pieces were written in, originated, both Jewish and Arabic. The easy relations between Arabs and Jews deteriorated in the Renaissance. And then in 1492, both groups were expelled from Spain.
0: I didn't
1: So
0: realize
1: they.
0: until the talk you gave at the concert that I went to that Muslims were expelled at exactly the same time as Jews. That was completely me.
1: Right. I shouldn't have said Arabs. I should have said Muslims. Yes, Muslims were. I mean, there are Christian Arabs, but the Muslims were expelled at a little, like a couple of days later or something like that. I don't really know the exact story of it, but it was 1492. So they both took their cultures everywhere.
0: So why don't we listen? Start it by listening to a little of the music. When I was in the audience at this concert, I ended up chatting with a woman who had been a cantor for many years in Contra Costa County, and she was drawn because of that and because of her history, and that intrigued me. So why don't we start out with Adon Haslichot? Is that pronounced correct?
1: Adon Haslichot. That's a
0: Adon Haslichot.
1: Hebrew letter that's pretty unique.
0: Okay.
1: Adon Haslichot. This
0: And
1: is a piece that is sung at the Jewish High Holy Days before the Day of Atonement, Yom Kippur, to prepare the worshipers for the Day of Atonement. It is Mizrahi in origin, sorry, which means it is from the Middle East. And it originates between the 11th and 13th centuries, so it's quite ancient. And I wonder if that cantor recognized it, because it's still sung in the synagogue where my family attends, and in other synagogues, at least one other in Berkeley.
0: all right, so here we go. Adon.
1: I'll just let you know a little bit about what it's about. It praises God, all of God's wonderful attributes, and it's about there are many verses, you'll hear one or two, and then the refrain translation is, "We've missed the mark, have mercy."
0: That's so interesting because I associate that kind of text with so many Christian texts, particularly so much Bach. It's like, oh God, lead us back, et cetera, et cetera, et cetera. I hadn't never appreciated that as part of the Jewish liturgy. Okay,
1: Oh
0: here we
1: yeah. Oh yeah. Well, for Yom Kippur, there's a lot of forgiveness going on all sides.
0: So that was a piece of

0: ancient Jewish liturgical music. Can you pick Arab music that we might pair with that, or that has a similarity, or is
1: I would actually prefer to do another religious Jewish piece first, because it's more of a contrast to listen to, unless you really want me to pair them.
0: No, that's fine. So,
1: Okay.
0: what would you suggest?
1: Okay. I mean, we will do an Arabic piece that is could be considered similar. The next piece that I would like to do is Barechu, which is the call to worship, the Jewish call to worship. This particular setting is by a composer by whom we have three pieces in this concert, because he was quite a unique figure. He was a Italian who lived in Mantua during the Baroque era, at the turn of the 15th, 16th and 17th centuries, and he was employed for 41 years in the court in Mantua, which was extremely unusual. There were Jews that were there, but what was actually unusual about this composer, Salomone Rossi, is that he did not have to wear the yellow star that, or it wasn't a star at that point, I'm sorry. It was a yellow badge that was required of other Jews because he was so highly thought of. I just want to say a couple more things. Excuse me. If you've ever heard of Claudio Monteverdi, who is one of the giants of that exact period, he was in the same town, in the same court as Rossi. So, really good company. This particular Barechu is from Hashirim Asher Lishlomo, which means in Hebrew the Songs of Solomon. And you might think, oh, the text is from the Bible, the Song of Songs or the Song of Solomon. No, it's a pun on his name, Solomon Rossi, Salomone Rossi. And the music is not traditional Jewish liturgical music. You'll hear.
0: Yeah, this is the Barakhu setting of the Jewish call to worship. Okay.

0: So that was Baruch, the Jewish call to worship. And now, can we pair it with an Arabic piece?
1: Well, this Arabic piece might remind you slightly of the first piece we heard today. It's called Tala al-Badru Alaina. You're going to hear an excerpt from it, just like you heard. I don't know whether I said this, but the first piece we played, you heard an excerpt. It's a very long piece. This is also longer. This is an ancient poem sung by the Prophet Muhammad's helpers to joyfully welcome him upon his arrival in Medina after his migration from Mecca. And when I first listened to a recording, an Arabic recording of this piece, I heard this children's choir, or what maybe it wasn't even a choir, it sounded like a bunch of kids on the street singing this piece. And I thought, boy, is that out of tune? And then I consulted with an Israeli friend of mine who knows a lot about Arabic cultures. He's a musician also. And he said, when I played this for him, he immediately said, "Oh, microtones." Because the Arabic scales use steps that are much smaller than the half step, which is the smallest step in the Western scale. Unfortunately, the wave singers and I don't have the training. We didn't grow up in that tradition, so we can't sing this with the microtones, but we're singing it

0: So we just heard an ancient Arabic melody still sung in mosque today. We're talking to Susan Swerdlow. She is the almost retired director of the Women's Antique Vocal Ensemble. They are giving a free concert as part of the Berklee Festival exhibition. And do you want to tell us again when that's going to be? What day?
1: Tuesday, June 9th at 2 p.m. And you might wonder, what? Why? The reason is that there are so many fringe concerts. Fringe concerts are concerts by that are not main, the main stage concerts. The main stage concerts are real luminaries in early music, international luminaries. We are a local group. Anyway, but there are so many of them, and they may not conflict with the main stage concerts. We're not allowed to conflict with the main stage concerts, which are mostly on weekends. So that's why we're performing at 2 o'clock on a Tuesday at St. John's Presbyterian Church in Berkeley, and it's free, as you said.
0: I know I have one day where my first concert is at 2 and my last concert is 9:30 at night. So it's just a chance to completely immerse yourself. And as I said, if you just Google Berklee Festival or go to San Francisco Early Music Society, you'll be able to find out how to get tickets for this.
1: There are people from all over the country and maybe the world who come to do this, and they walk because most of the concerts are close to the Berklee campus.
0: Yeah. So I'm curious to know what in researching this material, what was your most interesting discovery?
1: The discovery about Andalusia
0: Mm-hmm.
1: was one of them.
0: Mm-hmm.
1: Well, I kept unearthing pieces that were from there, that originated there in the medieval time. And then the other thing was the wonderful similarity between the two similarities between the two musics. There are a lot of minor scales used. There's also an unusual scale that is used in both cultures. And we won't have any music in this on this particular Zoom, or I mean recording. We're doing this by Zoom, everyone. We're recording this on Zoom. We won't have any pieces today. You won't hear any pieces that use this, but there you will hear pieces in the concert that use this. So here's a harmonic minor scale, which is extremely commonly used in both Jewish and Arabic music. One, two, sorry, one.

That's an augmented second. 1, 2, 3, 4, 5, 6, 7, 1. I discovered that, and I had already kind of known this because I've been listening to Jewish music, including klezmer music, much of my life. But I now can put a name to one of the scales that both cultures use, which is the double harmonic minor. The one I just sang you is the harmonic minor. Here's the double harmonic minor.

0: So that's that augmented second interval from 2 and 3, between 2 and 3, instead of only from 6 to 7. So that was a really cool discovery. And I've been hearing that music for years, but it was fun to kind of put a name to it.
1: I'm curious, even though they were officially expelled, are there any either Arabic or Jewish communities left in Andalusia that where this music is still being
0: I'm
1: played?
0: sure there are. I don't know anything about it, but I'm sure there are. I mean, they returned when they could.
1: So I noticed that there's a song sung in Ladino. Do you want to talk about what Ladino is?
0: Yes, I want to do that piece last because it's so rousing.
1: Let it be our
0: So
1: ending
0: let's
1: music.
0: talk about that. I'm sorry
1: That's
0: go
1: okay.
0: against my host.
1: Not at
0: But
1: all.
0: let's do that one last. And I will talk about Ladino when we do it.
1: Well, actually, we're almost at the end of our time, so why don't you talk about it now?
0: Oh, I really want you to play one of the other ones. Can we play two more?
1: Well, we can play two more, but we won't be able to talk, and we can't play them all the way through.
0: Okay. All right. I would like you to play the first one all the way through. I will tell you about both of them, and then I will say goodbye and we can listen, right? Does that
1: Okay.
0: work?
1: Yes.
0: Okay.
1: So,
0: Thanks. Thanks.
1: Lama Bada, is that the one?
0: Right. This originate the form of this song, the particular type of song originated in Andalusia, but it's probably from Egypt. It's a love song, and it employs a really complex rhythmic pattern. 1, 2, 3, 4, 5, 6, 7, 8, 9, 10. 1, 2, 3, 4, 5, 6. It's about a woman admiring how her lover sways when he walks, and you'll probably hear that in the music. And the last song that you'll hear today is Morena Me Llaman, which actually, Julie, you played last week a little excerpt of an older recording by wave of this piece. This is in Ladino, which is the language that the Spanish Jews, when they were expelled from Spain, took with them all over the Mediterranean. And this is a language that is kind of the counterpart for the Sephardic Southern Jews, which is what Spanish Jews are, to the Yiddish of the Northern Ashkenazic Eastern European Jews. Ladino has elements of a whole bunch of languages, Turkish, Hebrew, Greek, Italian, French, and it's still spoken now.
1: Unfortunately, we don't have time to talk anymore about the music, or we won't be able to play both these pieces. So
0: Okay.
1: we've been talking to Susan Swerdlow of the Women's Antique Vocal Ensemble. They're performing Tuesday. What's the date? June.
0: June 9th at 2 p.m. in Berkeley.
1: And part of the glorious Berkeley Music Festival and exhibition. Susan, thank you so much for creating these wonderful performances and for coming back on Art's Desire to talk to us about it.
0: Thank you.

And although Susan wanted me to play that song all the way to the end, I'm cutting it short because I want to be able to play the last song. So you can hear a little of that as well.

You've been listening to Hot Tech Cool Science and Art's Desire with me, your host, Julie Motz. I'll be back in 2 weeks. I'll be interviewing the wonderful novelist Lisa C. about her latest novel. I don't think you'll want to miss that. Thanks for listening, and I'll connect with you all in a couple of weeks.

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Isn't that a beautiful introduction to Acoustic Afternoon? Welcome to the show. It's Tuesday, May 26th. It's a beautiful sunny day out there, breezy for sure, especially in the coastal areas. And there's a beach hazard statement from the National Weather Service, so be careful on the beach and near the waves. And you're listening to your host, Michael Newman, bringing another 2 hours of acoustic music on KWMR FM in Point Reyes Station. And we have a Golden Oldies show in part lined up for you. Music from all over the place. And why don't we just go ahead and get started? And at around 3 o'clock, halfway through our 2 hour show, I'll be announcing live music this week through Friday. And in the West Marin area. But for now, let's start with a song about a faraway place.

I'd like to call back summertime and have her stay for just another month or so.

And that was In and Sylvia from their Best of the Vanguard Years album, or a 1960s song. And before that, we heard Tom Rush, The Urge for Going, from his Circle Game album, a Joni Mitchell song. Before that, we heard Jimmy Webb from his 10 Easy Pieces album, If These Walls Could Speak. And a couple from Cat Stevens. The second was Lily White from Mona Bone Jakin album. And the first one was Kat Mandu from the same album. And he's been remastering a lot of his old albums. They're sounding really good. It's 2:32 here in the Pacific time zone. You're listening to Acoustic Afternoon with your host, Michael Newman. Happy to be here with you. Beautiful day. And the pollen seems to have gone down just a bit. And at 3 o'clock, we have a lineup for live music here in West Marin through Friday. And on my Thursday morning show, Morning Mike, at 8 o'clock, I'll talk about the weekend music. Speaking of weekend music, this past weekend was the annual pilgrimage to Rancho Nicasio, Los Lobos. We're there all 3 days over the holiday weekend. Terrific set, as always. The crowd had such a good time. And it's good to kick off the Rancho Nicasio barbecue music season with Los Lobos. 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And if you didn't know, you're listening to KWMR 90.5 in Point Reyes Station, 92.3 in the great San Geronimo Valley, and 89.9 in Bolinas. And as always, kwmr.org, wherever you are. We're going to get right back to the music with some Chris Christopherson.

hand didn't hurt. And the beer I had for breakfast wasn't bad, so I had one more for dessert.

And that was Milton Nascimento from Brazil, from his self-titled LP, and that cut was Tarde, Afternoon. Before that, we heard Carlos Lyra from album The Brazilian Bossa Nova Classics. That was De Quem Ama. And before that, Carlos Lyra again, Depois do Carnaval, After the Carnival, and from the same album. And we heard Rio de Janeiro Blue by Nicolette Larson from her In the Nick of Time album. And then we heard another one from Nicolette, Lot of Love, from her debut LP titled Nicolette. For that, we heard Carla Bonoff, another part of the Laurel Canyon, L.A. 70s singer-songwriter crowd, from her eponymous debut LP in the 1970s, Someone to Lay Down Beside Me. For that, Gordon Lightfoot, Carefree Highway, and Chris Christopherson, Sunday Morning Coming Down. That was your set. It's 3:03 in the afternoon. Tuesday, May 26th, you're listening to Acoustic Afternoon, and I'm your host, Michael Newman. And we have some music coming up today and this week here in West Marin. Today from 5 to 8 p.m. at Nick's Cove, Donovan Patrick Walsh. And Thursday, 7 p.m. at the Paper Mill Creek Saloon in the San Geronimo Valley, Jazz in the Valley. And then Thursday as well, Smiley's Saloon, their open mic, they want to let us know that it's been canceled. And on Friday, Smiley's in Bolinas, Alligator, plus Zydeco. Oh, they play Zydeco, ska and R&B. That's at 5 p.m. at Smiley's. 7:30 p.m., an evening show at Rancho Nicasio, Tommy Castro and the Painkillers. They are playing blues and soul. 8 p.m. at the Paper Mill Creek Saloon, Mark Caron's Buds. And at the Old Western in Point Reyes Station, 8 to 11. On Friday is a Good Bad Bluegrass. And there you have it for the music. 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They're located in historic Tomales High School Auditorium, and their website is tomaleshistory.com. It's a beautiful day out there, and we got another 55 minutes worth of music coming to you. And then at 4 o'clock, you have the Marshall Radio Hour with your host, George Zimmerman. And why don't we resume with some more music from Brazil, from Clara Nunes.

Don't you know it? That shooting star from Bad Company. That was a remaster in 2015. A little bit of electric in there. Before that, we heard Steve Miller Band, Take the Money and Run. And before that, we heard Maria Bethânia and Marcel Pal from Brazil, Samba de Benchao, from the Que Fata Voce Me Faz. And before that, we heard Cesária Évora and her song Saudade from her Miss Perfumado album. And she's from Cap Verde. Before that, we heard João Gilberto and Stan Getz from their Getz Gilberto album, Desafinado. And then we start off with Canto de Tres Razas by Clara Nunes from her Bis Clara Nunes album. And that song translates as the song for three races, as in black, indigenous, and white, the primary races in Brazil. So it's 3:31 here in Point Reyes Station. 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That's at noon sharp on Sunday, June 7th. 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And KWMR is underwritten by Loose Joints Records. Gotta love them. And by its listeners, thank you. And by Loose Joint Records, a vinyl record store in downtown Point Reyes Station. Loose Joints also buys used records. 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Loose Joints, plural. There you have it, and I have an idea. Why don't we get back to the music? We're going to be listening to Sadly Sort of Like a Folk Opera. By Steve Forbert.

this morning, so delicious and fine. Your sweet fruit this morning is looking so mighty fine. Makes me feel like climbing.

And that was Charles Musselwhite from a very interesting album called Continental Drifter, and that was Sabroso. Brazilian-inflected tune in concert with a lot of the tunes we had earlier on. And before that, we heard Gil Scott Heron from a very interesting and awesome album called Pieces of a Man, 1971. And we heard Lady Day and John Coltrane. Before that, we heard You Are So Beautiful, a 1991 album from Noah and her writing colleague Gil Dor from Israel. And before that, we heard a couple of Waylon Jennings' songs. The last one was Wildflowers from their 2017 release, 15, the title of the album. And then before that, we heard the Parting Glass cut from their 2004 album, 40 Days. And we start off with Steve Forbert from 1979, his Jack Rabbit Slim album. And the cut was called, let's see if I can bring it up again. Sadly, Sorta Like a Soap Opera. Thank you, Steve Forbert. You're listening to KWMR-FM, and we got Jeff Manson coming in the studio now with some tunes for the next hour. And stay tuned.

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And welcome back. If you're just joining us, you're listening to the Marshall Radio Hour. I'm your host, James Zimmerman, and you're tuned in to KWMR, 90.5 Point Reyes Station, 89.9 Bolinas, 92.3 San Geronimo Valley, and 90.5 Marshall, California. In the background, you're listening to new music from Champagne Bubble Bath. That's right, they know how to have a good time. This is their track, Juice. Before that, we heard a band that is very, very near and dear to my heart. Back with us again with brand new music. That was Broken Social Scene with The Call. That's off their new album, Remember the Humans. And put this in your calendar. Remember this date, June 21st, Broken Social Scene with Metric, Stars. They're performing at the Masonic in San Francisco. That's 621 June 21st. Be there, be square, be Canadian. Before that, we heard new music from Chanpan. This is a new outfit out of New York City that I've been following that is just doing really cool stuff. Getting a little drum and bass in there, some interesting influences. Not a lot of music to listen to them, of theirs to listen to, but what is out there is fantastic. Check them out, Chanpan. That was Confessions Part 3. And to start off the set, new music from Marco Benevento. That was Frizzante off his new album, Houdini. Definitely channeling some old school vintage vibes, but in a new way. Also want to take a second to just thank every single one of our Pledge Drive contributors. We had over 500 donations from individuals and challenge grant donors, and we met our pledge goal, which is amazing. As most of you know, federal funding for the arts has been gutted, leaving stations like ours in the lurch to fill in the gaps. And just want to thank all of you listeners out there for supporting local community-driven radio. So thank you from me and everybody else at the station. Let's get into some more new music. Maybe something a little African vibes. This is new music from Alexander Four and Pete Yosef.

0: Chris Cohen there in the bushes with Steel Reserve. That's where, what does he say? That's where all the real stories are. Incredible stuff. Hey, it is quickly approaching 4:30 in the afternoon, and you are listening to a rebroadcast of last week or the week before last's Marshall Radio Hour. DJ James Zimmerman is out and about this week, so we are diving into some other tunes of his. I just want to take a moment to let you know that you are tuned into KWMR 90.5 Point Reyes Station, 89.9 Bolinas, 92.3 in the San Geronimo Valley on this windy, windy Tuesday afternoon. It's blowing out here in Point Reyes. Hope you're finding a cozy spot to be. According to the National Weather Service forecast, tonight we've got patchy fog after midnight. Otherwise, partly cloudy with a low around 47. West-northwest wind, 13 to 18 miles per hour, becoming light after midnight as well. And Wednesday, we've got a slight chance of rain in the forecast, just 20% chance of rain between 3 and 4 p.m. tomorrow afternoon. Otherwise, mostly sunny with a high near 64. And chances of rain continue through Thursday. So who knows? They're not saying a whole lot of rain, but, you know, up to a tenth of an inch possible. We'll take it. The flowers will take it. Let's see. I do also want to let you know that KWMR is underwritten by West Marin Landscape Nursery, offering supplies for comprehensive landscaping and home gardening on B Street in downtown Point Reyes Station. More information at westmarinlandscapenursery.com. And I'd like to share this public service announcement from the First Presbyterian Church of San Anselmo, hosting a nature-inspired performance by Echo Chamber Orchestra on Saturday, June 13th, featuring a clarinet concerto and a world premiere, as well as the Pastoral Symphony by Beethoven. More information is available at echoorchestra.com. And as our other DJs have been mentioning, KWMR will be producing the live broadcast from Western Weekend Parade again this year. James Morey and Richard Dillman and I have been collecting all the bits and bobs required to make it happen. And you, dear listener, can tune in at noon sharp on Sunday, June 7th to hear the announcers describing the parade entries. You can also bring your little radio down into town and listen while you watch the parade or catch the archive later. Who knew that a parade could be fun to listen to on the radio, but it is. And we'll also be having some KWMR music, Western Weekend themed music, being DJed throughout the morning and broadcast in downtown Point Reyes Station. We love to be a part of this event, and you can get all the details online at westernweekend.org. All right, and now I think we'll dive back into this archive of the Marshall Radio Hour here on KWMR. Thanks for being with us, and that'll be with you all the way until 5 o'clock, when I'll be speaking with the folks from Habitat Greater SF Bay Area and the BCLT, all about the project at 30 Wharf Road that's putting in 8 units of affordable housing in downtown Bolinas. We'll get an update about the mostly about how to apply to for home ownership there, but we'll also get a little bit of an update about how the construction is proceeding. All right, let's get back into the music for another 30 minutes here with the Marshall Radio Hour here on your community radio station.
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2: Let's get you into some more new music. 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Been playing a lot of her on this station, Mason Moniz with Aaron! Exclamation point. This is their new track, Macrame.

0: And welcome back, everybody. You're tuned in to 90.5 KWMR. This is the Marshall Radio Hour. I'm your host, James Zimmerman. Live in studio for you, playing some sweet, sweet tunes for your auditory pleasure. Got a special guest in the studio today with me, Ryan Rocky. One of the songs that you just heard was a recommendation from her. That was It's a Shame from Aaron Fraser. We were just listening to American Eagle by Jared Mattson of the Mattson 2. That's with Ruben Nielsen and Unknown Mortal Orchestra off of his album American Eagle, same title. Before that, we heard Multiplied by Luna Lee. And to start the set, new music from Aaron and May Simonis. Rocky, I'm going to throw it off to you. I feel like we have some music sensibilities in common. How did you know to send Mr. Aaron Fraser my way? How'd you know I'd like this guy?
1: I think he's got that sound. But also, I feel like we both have Okonski in common, the jazz trio.
0: Yes, Okonski, beautiful, beautiful stuff for those that are uninitiated.
1: And Aaron plays drums for Okonski, but he is also the co-vocalist of Duran Jones. That sweet, sweet Curtis Mayfield falsetto vocals that we love. But I first discovered him with an album that he put out in 2021 on Easy Eye Sound, which is Dan Auerbach of the Black Keys label. A great one to dig into. Also home to my favorite brothers, Hermanos Gutierrez.
0: They are good brothers. Handsome, handsome brothers. Gosh darn it. Well, thanks for the reco. Always voraciously looking for new music here at the Marshall Radio Hour to give to you, our fearless listeners at KWMR. Next up, we've got even more new music for you. But in the background, you're listening to Reverend Barron. Reverend Barron's going to be opening up for an artist we're going to play right after this, Cornelia Murr. They're both going to be at the Rickshaw Stop tomorrow. That's right, tomorrow in San Francisco. So,
2: and I'll just jump in to say that this is a rebroadcast of a show from a couple weeks ago. So if you're hoping to catch those guys at the Rickshaw Stop, sorry to say it already happened. But do tune in to Marshall Radio Hour for regular announcements of upcoming shows and really cool stuff, too. A lot of stuff I've never heard of. Anyway, just saying that. 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

Well, folks, and just like that, it's over. Time is so fleeting, and all we can do is soak up the time we have. Always a pleasure to be behind the booth, playing new music for you. Just want to give a few quick shout-outs to some of our other programmers, especially in light of our pledge goal. Always so happy to see Mike Newman, a.k.a. Morning Mike. He does acoustic afternoons, Tuesdays 2 to 4. He leaves the room so warm and welcoming and vibey. So shout-out, Mike. Thank you, as always. Great show to check out. Acoustic afternoon, Tuesdays 2 to 4. Also want to shout-out my buddy Zaslo. He's doing, I'm not sure which Tuesday of the month, but it's Mind Left Body. A great, great set. Check out that show. Also want to shout out DJ Landbird. That's right, DJ Landbird with Chaka Block. If you want to get your dance groove on, that's Fridays 9 to 11. A great, great show. And thanks to all the programmers that make KWMR such a special, special place to be. We'll see you all in a couple weeks.

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0: 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Teachers, service workers, nonprofit staff, healthcare workers, radio DJs, even people who grew up here in the community, many are finding themselves priced out of places that they helped sustain. And today we're talking about one of many efforts here in West Marin to change that. That's the 30 Wharf Road project from the Bolinas Community Land Trust, created in partnership with Habitat for Humanity Greater San Francisco. This project is creating permanently affordable home ownership opportunities right here in Bolinas. And joining us with all the details today is Angelica Resendez, who is the Vice President of Homeowner and Community Engagement with Habitat Greater SF. Angelica, thanks so much for being here.
1: Thank you for having me.
0: So I thought we should start with the big picture. To start us off, can you tell listeners just a little bit about 30 Wharf Road and why this is an important project?
1: Yeah. So Wharf Road is really exciting for us. We have already sold 4 homes in Bolinas that were pre-manufactured, but this is a new construction. So we're starting from the ground up. It'll include 6 townhome and they will be both 2 and 3 bedrooms. All of the townhomes will have 1 bathroom, and I mean, besides the actual like homes themselves, I think what makes this such a great opportunity, and I think I feel like maybe an example for the way we do things at Habitat Greater San Francisco and for other nonprofit builders, is that we're really doing this in partnership with the Bolinas Community Land Trust. Without that partnership, I don't know if I'd be talking to you today. And it'll be great because it's actually going to house their future, their commercial site. It'll be on the first floor. So for me, that's been actually, I think, one of the most rewarding parts about this project, is having someone like Annie and Jeff over at BCLT to be able to thought partner with, and also just really, you know, they're there. Mm-hmm. They're in Bolinas. Bolinas is home. Yeah. So for someone like me, who's responsible for the home ownership program and also oversees our volunteer program, it's, you know, really been very beneficial in terms of the way that we design the homes, how we're communicating with the community during active construction in a very small town. So those are some of the things that make this very unique and I think very special.